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More information is available at lpa.coop. We're going to get this morning started off with Yabe, Red Earth Singers, Kicking Woman Singers, and White Horse. 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

0: right, that was White Horse, Kicking Women Singers, Red Earth Singers, and Yabe bringing us Grand Entry Songs. 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

sidekick for a Brexit August, coming out in Nancy with Ray Aguilar.

All right, that was Red Lake Singers bringing us a warrior song, Indian Nation with an honor song. Coming up next is Star Blanket Jr.'s Yabe Northern Cree Buffalo Horse. 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

That is Buffalo Horse with "Yous Look Good the Way You Dance." Northern Cree bringing us Slow Jam, Yabe with a Woman's Fancy, and Star Blanket Jr. bringing us a Crow Hop. 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More details are at farmingtonnm.org. Coming up next, we have the... Oh, I know I'm going to mess up this name. I do apologize. Gweni Gau. Gawen, I'm not even going to try. I know I'm going to mess it up. But it's a woman shuffle dance followed by Gray Horse Singers with the Veterans Gore Dance song. And then we're going to have some bird songs coming up followed by Bad Nation. You are listening to Monday's Morning Native Show. And I apologize for slaughtering that name.

0: That was Bad Nation bringing us an Ojibwe song. Oh my goodness. Get with the program, for heaven's sakes. Coming up next is our Ute Word for the Week.
1: Mike, Nune Nia Lark Gitrex, and I am honored to present to you this week's Ute Word. The word I have chosen is Posicon. Literal translation is card house. It is a word used to refer to the casino. Basikan. The Ute word used in a sentence, Basikan Yeveni Nuaga. There is a lot of people at the casino. Again, this week's Ute word, Basikan.

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1: All right, we're going to mix it up a little bit. We got Jim Boyd, Christina Trejo, Judy Trejo, Wima Hea, Shelly Morningsong, Red Rhythm Band, Joy Harjo, and Ace Moreland all coming up this next half hour. 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
5: I remember a time when everyone used to go to Hidden Beach to play the stick games. Coyote the Trickster showed up and decided he was going to start up a game. He yelled, "Short on the winner's side! Short on the winner's side!" until he rounded up enough players to play. He was playing against

Kate Siegel, who already had her team together. Siegel was a local from the Lakes band and was a very, very good stick game player. She played all the time and hardly ever lost. She won so much that she was called the Stick Game Queen of Hidden Beach. Siegel also loved to fish when she was at the lake and would often keep a cooler filled with her catch of the day by her side while she played the stick games. Finally, they started this intense game and songs were being sung and sticks were flying and bones were being guessed and the game was going back and forth for hours and hours until finally Coyote started getting tired. He wanted the game to end, but he still wanted to be the winner. So he decided to try to get Siegel to throw the kick stick over early. "Siegel," Coyote said, "if you throw the kick over to me, I'll still give you half the winnings." But Siegel knew she couldn't trust Coyote. And besides, it's good to be the winner, she thought. She said, "Coyote, if you want to be the winner, then you have to play the game. But remember, I am the stick game queen of Hidden Beach." Coyote then got an idea. "I'll just cheat then," he thought. "But how am I going to cheat this time?" He grabbed a scarf from one of the elders on his team and began hiding the bones. Coyote held an end of the scarf in each hand over his head, with a bone also in each hand. When Siegel said, "Ho," and chose what would have been the correct bone, Coyote would lower that arm and the other bone would glide down the scarf like it was gliding down a tube, and the bone landed in the other hand, which Coyote would open up with the ringed bone, making it appear that Siegel chose the wrong hand. This went on for quite some time until Siegel started catching on. She told Coyote, "Why don't you let me borrow your scarf, Coyote? I'm starting to get a little cold." Coyote said, "Why should I let you use my scarf? You're on the losing side, Miss Queen of Hidden Beach." Siegel then got an idea. She reached into her cooler and pulled out a dead fish and tossed it into Coyote's lap. Coyote was mad and glared at her intensely while he wiped the fish off of his lap with the scarf. When the game proceeded, Coyote held the bones again, while again holding the scarf high over his head in both hands. When Siegel was about ready to guess, all at once Eagle swooped down and grabbed the scarf with the fish smell and flew off with the scarf. Siegel then yelled, "Ho!" and chose the correct bone. Coyote had no scarf to cheat with, so he continued to lose stick by stick until Siegel finally won the kick stick.

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They sang the first songs. Mother Earth nurtured them with shelter and medicine. And so began the journey of living and dying, the joys and sorrows of life. Creator spoke to them in the wind and never abandoned.

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0: Moscow.
1: The USS Washington is on its way to the Middle East to relieve the USS Lincoln, its 5,000 sailors deployed for more than 200 days. The Lincoln has been at the center of concerns over mental health issues, as well as a lack of fresh food and supplies. From Norfolk, Virginia, reporter Steve Walsh with member station WHRO has more.
2: USS George Washington is now on its way to relieve USS Lincoln with their 5,000 sailors. It's hard to pinpoint when the Washington will arrive. Normally, you would expect both carriers to remain in the region for a week or so, but a Navy official who wasn't authorized to speak publicly told me that there is no standard handoff period, so the Lincoln could leave rather quickly once USS Washington arrives in the region.
1: Reporter Steve Walsh with member station WHRO in Norfolk. Opening statements are scheduled to begin in Las Vegas at this hour in the trial of the man accused of playing a key role in the 1996 murder of rap artist Tupac Shakur. Steve Futterman reports.
3: Prosecutors will accuse Dwayne Davis, a former powerful gang leader, of orchestrating the killing. He will not be accused of pulling the trigger, but rather putting together all the elements that ended with Shakur being shot. The key evidence will be Davis's own words in interviews and in a 2019 memoir where he says he supplied the gun used in the murder and was in the car that drove up alongside Shakur. The defense is expected to claim that Davis was fabricating and embellishing. Shakur's cousin, William Lassane, does not believe the explanation.
4: Of course, he's going to evade accountability by saying that he embellished for the last 15 years.
3: Davis now also claims he wasn't even in Las Vegas the night of the killing. For NPR News, I'm Steve Futterman in Las Vegas.
1: On Wall Street at this hour, the Dow off 194, the Nasdaq up 27. This is NPR. Ebola has now taken more than 2,300 lives in Congo, now making the latest outbreak the deadliest on record there. The World Health Organization has said Congo is on track to surpass the 2014-16 West Africa outbreak, the deadliest on record. There are no approved vaccines or treatments for this latest version of the Ebola virus. Television and film star Hayden Panettiere has died. NPR's Anastasia Tsoukas has details.
5: Hayden Panettiere lived much of her life in front of a camera. She first appeared in a commercial when she was 11 months old. When she was barely school-aged, she was already a regular on the soap opera One Life to Live. On the TV series Heroes, she played a high school cheerleader with healing powers and then went on to star in the series Nashville as rising country music sensation Juliet Barnes,
6: Remember my name,
5: which earned her 2 Golden Globe nominations. Panettiere had recently released a memoir about life as a child star, her subsequent addictions and recovery, and her battle with postpartum depression. Her cause of death was not made public. She would have turned 37 this Friday. Anastasia Tsoukas, NPR News, New York.
1: 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Affected models from 2026 and 27 include the Chrysler Pacifica, the Dodge Charger, and the Jeep Cherokee. I'm Louise Schiavone, NPR News, Washington.
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8: 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Welcome back. We have another 30 minutes full of music lined up with no interruptions, starting off with Mighty Arrow, Whitefish Jr., Red House, Trail Mix, Poundmaker, Whitefish Jr.'s, Blackstone, and if we have time, Creek Confederation. Here is Mighty Arrows with the Golden Age.

0: That was Cree Confederation with Makau, Blackstone with Treaty 6, Whitefish Jr. with a Chicken Dance song, Poundmaker with an Inner Tribal, Trail Mix with a Round Dance, Red House with a Woman's Traditional, Whitefish Jr. with Tiny Tots, and Mighty Arrow bringing us a Golden Age song. 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
1: More than 20 years later, Hurricane Katrina remains the costliest hurricane to ever hit the United States. Among those affected were citizens of Louisiana tribes who can now look back at that historic event and recall stories of loss and resilience and the lessons learned about tribal disaster response. Life since Hurricane Katrina on the next Native America Calling.
0: Southern U Indian Tribes 2026 Special Runoff Election. Chairman seats remainder of the previous chairman's term resigned Melvin J. Baker. The election board has determined that these are the dates for the upcoming 2026 special runoff election, according to the Constitution and Election Code. Special runoff election is Thursday, August 27th. 2026 polls will open at 7 a.m. and close at 7 p.m. New voter registration deadline, as well as absentee ballot request deadline, are both scheduled Wednesday, August 18th, 2026 by 5 p.m. Emergency absentee ballot request deadline is Wednesday, August 26th, 2026 by 5 p.m. The 2026 special runoff election will be held at 285 Lincoln Street in Ignacio, Colorado. Contact the election board if you have any questions or concerns, 970-563-2303. Off reservations may utilize the reservation number, that is 1-800-772-1236, extension 2303. And on the ballot, vote for one, Christine Sage and Adam Red. 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
0: All right, we are coming to our last set here on Monday's Morning Native Show. Again, 30 minutes of no interruption. We got Northern Cree, Rock Hill, Pipestone, Young Gray Horse, Young Spirit, all coming up next. 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

Welcome to Native America Calling. I'm Sean Spruce. As the leader of the United Houma Nation, when Hurricane Katrina hit Louisiana more than two decades ago, Brenda Darter Robichaud was thrust into the difficult position of helping her community heal from the worst natural disaster any of them had ever experienced. She recalls a community banding together to support one another. She also remembers feeling abandoned by local and federal relief efforts. We'll talk with Robichaud and others who lived through that historic disaster about their recollections and how it changed the course of their lives. That's right after the news.

0: This is National Native News. I'm Jill Freitas. A Native girls softball team made history this summer, winning a Babe Ruth Softball World Series championship during its first year competing in the tournament. Native Nations brought together Native athletes from different tribal communities to compete in Florence, Alabama. But founder and former Major League Baseball player DJ Carrasco says their success wasn't only about what happened on the field. They were also battling the summer heat. Temperatures hovered in the 90s, with high humidity making conditions even tougher. But inside the Native Nations dugout, there was something you might not normally associate with championship softball: watermelon, grapes, oranges, and pickles. And a team favorite, frozen pickle juice or pickle pops. Autumn Lopez is a holistic nutritional therapy practitioner and co-founder of Native Nations.
1: So with these girls, is we feed them from the moment they

0: And we didn't have one girl go down. So that was huge.
1: Lopez says she repeatedly reminded the girls that winning required more than playing good softball. They also had to stay healthy enough to keep playing. Carrasco says the tournament tested them against some formidable competition, including Puerto Rico. Carrasco says the experience also gave the girls a chance to represent Native people and their individual cultures on an international stage.
2: They're literally ambassadors. They're truly ambassadors of their tribe and their cultures.
1: Lopez says other teams began noticing what looked like a buffet inside the Native Nation's dugout. And eventually, what started as the team's own nutrition strategy spread beyond it.
0: So I thought, do I share my secret weapon? So I grabbed those bananas and I took them over to Puerto Rico, who we were just warming up to get ready to play. And I said, hey, I have some bananas for you, girl, for your team.
1: She also handed out electrolytes to umpires and other teams. For Lopez, that reflected something bigger than winning. Native Nations wants young athletes to leave the program, understanding how to care for themselves long after the final out. And the girls left Alabama with something else, a championship. Lopez says watching the final out was emotional after 4 years of building the organization. But her thoughts quickly turned toward what the victory could mean for the Native girls coming behind them. It was the first year Native Nations fielded a girls' softball team at the Babe Ruth World Series. For the girls who made history in Alabama, he says the magnitude of what they accomplished might not sink in for years, but eventually he hopes they'll be able to look back and say, they started it. I'm Jill Freitas.

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3: This is Native America Calling. I'm Sean Spruce. Hurricane Katrina remains among the most destructive weather-related disasters to hit the continental United States. The 2005 storm and the resulting flood left almost 1,400 people dead and an estimated $125 billion in damage. Among those whose lives were forever changed is Tunica Biloxi citizen Elizabeth Pierreet. She was a teenager when her family evacuated New Orleans. They and hundreds of other evacuees found refuge with the Tunica Biloxi tribe. And not far away, United Houma Nation President Brenda Darter Robichaud saw the destruction and realized it was a defining moment of her life, and she started organizing aid and relief efforts for her community. The hurricane overwhelmed local, state, and national disaster response systems and exposed racial and socioeconomic inequalities in Louisiana. It also exposed gaps in disaster aid equity among tribes based on federal recognition. We're talking to guests today about how they remember Hurricane Katrina nearly 21 years later. Listeners, you can join our conversation today. We are at 1-800-996-2848. Again, that number, 1-800-996-2848, today to join today's conversation. Joining us now from South Louisiana is Brenda Darter Robichaud. She's a former principal chief of the United Houma Nation. Brenda, hello, and welcome to Native America Calling.
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3: Also joining us from South Louisiana is Laura Ann Chasson. She is the principal chief of the United Houma Nation. Principal Chief Chasson, hello to you as well, and welcome back to our show.
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3: And joining us from Marksville, Louisiana, we have Marshall Pierreet. He's the chairman of the Tunica Biloxi Tribe of Louisiana. Chairman Pierreet, hello to you as well, and welcome to our show.
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0: Also in Marksville, Louisiana, is Elizabeth Pierit. She is a cultural specialist for the Tunica-Biloxi Tribe of Louisiana and also a citizen of the Tunica-Biloxi Tribe of Louisiana. Elizabeth, welcome to Native America Calling. I'm going to go ahead and begin now with Brenda Darter Robichaud. Again, former principal chief of the United Houma Nation. And Brenda, tell us now, where were you located? What do you remember about that moment when Hurricane Katrina first made landfall?
1: My husband, daughter, and I were actually attending a National Indian Education Conference on the Rosebud Sioux Reservation. There was very limited cell service, and by the grace of the Creator, a call came through from family and friends asking if they could come to our home. We live in Raceland, Louisiana, where you don't need to evacuate as readily as if you're living along the coastline. And so when we left for the conference, Hurricane Katrina was headed toward Florida, and it made a sharp turn and headed directly toward us. So we took the first flight out we could, driving to the airport to come home. And so that's where we were. We went through the drill of packing up our home and just hunkering down. Unfortunately, this was not our first hurricane to go through, so we kind of knew the drill and just really got prepared for what looked like a monster storm heading directly toward our tribal communities.
0: Okay. Well, and I'm glad you clarified that, because being a lifelong resident of South Louisiana, obviously you were no stranger to hurricanes and inclement weather at that point. But at what point did you realize that, hey, this is going to be a lot more serious than hurricanes we've been through in the past?
1: We watched the news as good, and we just made a prediction.
0: Okay.
1: Just what was happening to all the communities, and just really concerned about the safety of people.
0: Okay. All right. Principal Chief Chasson, where were you during Hurricane Katrina, and what did you see initially?
1: I live on a bayou, and so anytime we have hurricanes, we have to pack up and leave. And, you know, that when we seen that, we was like, okay, I gotta move up to Houma and to what we call the town. And that's exactly what I did. And thank God that I did, because it was, you know, it was devastating. And so we had family, you know, throughout from Biloxi to all on the bayous that was, you know, affected. And but yes, I was living on the bayou and still there on the bayou.
0: Can you describe just what you saw in terms of the initial flooding, what it was doing to homes, buildings, other infrastructure there?
1: So our tribe is split up, six parishes are devastated. Probably half of our tribe was completely devastated. There was no homes, there was no education, there was no home there. And then the other half of our tribe, where my dad's at, he lives on Ile Jonsha. And so his roof came off, but we didn't have the flooding at that point. And you know, in our tribe, we cannot discuss Hurricane Katrina without Hurricane Rita, because we got hit with both of them back to back. And so first half of the parish, you know, half of our tribe was destroyed by Katrina. And then within 2 weeks, then Rita came and destroyed the rest of it. And I mean, I lost everything for Rita and so many other of our people. And so, you know, our whole entire tribe was devastated. Mm-hmm. And to this day, you know, I believe that we've never recovered from Katrina and Rita.
0: Okay. Chairman Pierit in Marksville, I want to talk about the days and hours leading up to when Hurricane Katrina made landfall. How was the tribe preparing?
2: Well, we was actually preparing by responding to what we knew was going to be a horrible storm. And so we actually opened up our Paragon Casino Resort as a shelter for not only our tribal citizens, but for any and everyone that could make it safe to Marksville. And we, I think we actually put up at least 500 evacuees the day of the storm or the day after the storm. And that number rose up to 600 to 650 a couple of days after. And as well as

0: once the storm hit and when we seen what type of damage it was doing as it relates to the flood, where actually our tribal law enforcement and other volunteers from the Tunica-Biloxi community partnered with what is now known as the Cajun Navy and went there and helped with the rescue, with the rescue aspect of it. And so it was a lot of planning and leading up to take on this type of response. We wanted to make sure we had the Red Cross there as well, where they wanted to make sure the basic needs was there in store. We had the shelter, the food, the water, the clothing, and any other necessities that the evacuees would need. And so we actually housed our tribal citizens in the hotel rooms, and the people that came through the buses from New Orleans or in that area, we provided shelter in our Maori center.
1: And Chairman, how long did you accommodate those evacuees? Was this a period of weeks or months or even longer, maybe?
0: It was a period of at least, I think, 7 to 10 days.
1: Okay. Now, as we talked earlier before the show, at the time you were the vice chair of the tribe and you were at your home in Hesmer, Louisiana when Katrina hit. What do you remember about just that initial impact there, or just what you could see or what you could hear about at the time?
0: Well, I can tell you, in Hesper, Louisiana, we're more inland, and actually we went in prayers and our hearts went out to our sister tribe of the Houma Nation and all the people that is in the New Orleans area, and as well as Gulfport, Biloxi, Mississippi, where the eye of the hurricane did the most damages. And we couldn't assist them right then, but we had to wait until afterwards. So, we spent most of the time praying for them and trying to reach out to make sure that everybody was safe. And again, that is when the rescue aspect went into play. And we put together again, a team to accompany the other rescuers out there to try to save people's lives.
1: We're going to take a short break. We'll come back and continue our conversation with our guests. We are talking about Hurricane Katrina. It's been 21 years. It was back in late August of 2005 that that storm hit. And again, a huge, huge natural disaster. 1,400 people lost their lives, an estimated $125 billion in damage. And that's in 2005 dollars. If you account for inflation, the damage would be significantly higher today. So, short break. We'll come back and continue this conversation. Listeners can join us 1-800-99-NATIVE.

0: Isleta del Sur Pueblo citizen Claire Valdez proudly proclaims her democratic socialist beliefs in her run for Congress. She is one of a wave of candidates across the country pressuring the Democratic Party in a more progressive direction. We'll assess why some voters are finding appeal with democratic socialist candidates. That's on the next Native America Calling.
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0: Thank you for listening to Native America Calling. I'm Sean Spruce, and we are looking back on Hurricane Katrina today with Native people who were there back in August of 2005. What do you remember about that disaster? Did your tribal community send resources to Louisiana tribes? Give us a call. We'd like to hear from you today. The number is 1-800-996-2848. That is also 1-800-99-NATIVE. One of our guests today, Brenda Darter-Robichaud, is the former principal chief of the United Houma Nation. She is in South Louisiana. And Brenda, what was the biggest immediate need after the hurricane hit? Was it housing? Was it food? Was it just transportation? What did you have to react to right off the bat?
1: All of the above, actually. It starts off with just people living in shelters, not able to go home, not even able to go to assess the damages of their homes. And so immediately after the storm, my husband's grandfather had an old general store that was over 100 years old that had been closed. And he said, we're going to need a place to provide services. So he cleared it out, and we started receiving donations and goods. So immediately, you need cleaning supplies, you need groceries that you can open, you know, and not have to prepare or heat or anything. And so that's the immediate needs. Clothing, nobody ever expected Katrina and Rita's impact to be as severe as what it was. So they left with maybe like an overnight bag and came back to nothing. And so it was quite a challenge to be able to address the needs of all of our tribal citizens, because between Katrina and Rita, half of our tribal population was impacted to varying degrees. We opened up the old general store. We had donations and goods from people all over. A lot of Indian country reached out to see what we needed, and they came through with us. We were very, very blessed. We also had lots of people from all walks of life, doctors, lawyers, self-proclaimed hippies who came and volunteered their time. We set up tent city in our yard. We had 80 tents at any given time of different faith-based groups, universities, just different organizations that came and slept in tents and worked in our communities. Just gutting homes is the very first phase of it, and then building and repairs is the next phase that comes. And so it's a process. And then getting them furniture and just basic supplies that they can move back into their homes. And so we were not as fortunate, though. We didn't receive help from FEMA or Red Cross or any of the organizations that's here that's supposed to help people recover. We did not receive that help. We had the old general store in which we were giving out supplies and goods, and I would have visitors come from FEMA and just marvel at the work we were doing, then the outreach, the number of people that we were able to reach and provide services to. And I'd ask them, what are you going to do to help us? And they'd tell me, oh, well, you're not a federally recognized tribe. There's nothing we can do. Call your congressman. So they came back another day, told me the same thing, and I literally threw them out of our store, out of the old store, because they were just there checking on the box. They say they had checked on the homeless, but they were really not providing us any service because we were not federally recognized. And so that infuriated me. Uh-huh. And Red Cross was not there either. Red Cross was not there. We live along the bayou of South Louisiana. You go as far down as you think you need to go, and you go down even further. We're on the coastline of Southeast Louisiana. And Red Cross would come and tell me, oh, we've provided X amount of meals and X amount of cleaning supplies. But that was not to our people. They were not reaching us in the bayou communities. So I'd have to go with them and plead, you need to go further down. They were providing food, but our people would have to travel almost a half an hour to go get the hot meals they were providing. You're not going to do that. You're in the middle of gutting your home, trying to get your family back in, assessing damages. You're not going to give up an hour of a day to drive to get a hot meal and come back. So they were doing without besides the food that we were providing them from the donations we had. So they were not there for us either. So all these organizations that were supposed to be there to help us were not there. We had to do it all on our own with the grace of volunteers, Indian country, and just people concerned about what was happening to us in the area.
0: Brenda, you mentioned Indian country. Other tribes in and outside of Louisiana, Native-led organizations, what kind of support did you get from those folks?

0: We got it all. They were our saviors. We were able to do radio programs such as yourself, Native America Calling, Indian Country Today ran stories, and we were able to really share our story of what was happening. And so they wanted to help the local tribe in the area that was most impacted, and that was us. And so we were truly blessed. They came and volunteered. They came and sent resources. They would send supplies to us. One organization sent us a monthly supplies. They had their community donate, like said they were going to donate like $10 a month, and we get the little donation every month from them for an entire year. So they helped us in every way that we possibly could imagine, and we were very fortunate and blessed that they did that, because they helped us recover more than the federal organizations and the other organizations that are supposed to be in place to help you recover from a disaster. They were not there.
1: And Brendan, now click ahead. Here we are 21 years later. Is the disaster response from federal and state governments more or less equipped now to handle a disaster of this type of level?
0: I'd like to tell you that lessons were learned and things are a lot better than what they was, but I would be lying. That is not the case. We've seen what recent storms such as, because it hasn't stopped with Hurricane Katrina and Rita, unfortunately. We've had a series of storms since then. Most recent Hurricane Ida, and it's the same thing. We're having the same challenges. And so I'd like to tell you things are better, but it is not.
1: What do you hear from elected leaders when you explain this story and how the tribe, was basically left on its own? What do they tell you? Is there any effort to help or provide any solutions?
0: Not by way of the federal government, no. It's exactly like what they told me. They're not federally recognized, and so they did not provide those resources that the Tunica received and, other federally recognized tribes. We didn't get those resources directly from the federal government.
1: All right, thank you. Let's bring Laura Ann Chasson back into the conversation. She's a current Principal Chief of the United Houma Nation. And Principal Chief, there were Houma citizens living in New Orleans during the hurricane, and they were evacuated. Were some of them able to come back to the Houma Nation and seek refuge?
2: Yes, they were able to come back. Brenda's house, her yard was Tent City. They had so many volunteers that was here, and people that needed a place to stay, they were here as well. So I thank God that Brenda was our chief at the time, because it was a team effort, and it was so many. I got on council, on tribal council, when Katrina hit, and it was an effort of people cooking, for all the volunteers. It was massive. It was a massive undertaking, and with Katrina and Rita has educated us to a level that we shouldn't be that way, because we have so many hurricanes. But now hurricanes, we have a team of people that could go through, because we just went through a storm probably a month ago, in June. In June we had a storm, and we've had so many hurricanes since then, like Brenda was saying, so many. And so every time it's a collaboration of other people. And I know this last storm, that the storm before, we had 9 feet of water at the my dad's place, and we never seen no one, but the Cajun Navy found us and was able to help with our community. But yes, our people came back. And I know we're talking about Katrina and Rita, but we also, had Gustav and Ike and Ida. And Ida was like, it's just so many repetitive hurricanes. But Ida, I think, was like on steroids for Katrina over here in the Houma area. It was devastating. And to this day, there's people that still has no homes from that.
1: What about the environment? Other types of damage, contamination, chemical spills? Have you had to experience those types of
2: Oh,
1: challenges?
2: yes, definitely. Definitely with the chemical spills, with the tank batteries, there's a lot of tank batteries that has been abandoned for years through the oil and gas, actually was devastated, spilled into our waters. That's contamination. But yeah, it's been devastating, the hurricanes. And not only that, there was so much land loss. I mean, you could visibly see the land loss in our communities. And like I said, I live on a bayou. I live where the land begins in that area. And you could just

0: I mean, I know I'm a fishing woman, so I'm out there all the time, and you could see the land loss. We've been having coastal erosion issues for many years, but with these hurricanes, our tribal citizens is the buffer now for the city of Houma, for New Orleans, all these major places. And where our tribe is located, we're along the Gulf. And so we're the buffer now because of the land loss. There's no more marsh out there to be able to slow down these hurricanes. It's coming directly to us. So our hurricanes are getting stronger and stronger because there's nothing to slow it down because of the land loss of coastal erosion.
1: Principal Chief, what happens then when the next Katrina-level hurricane hits? Because it sounds like it's not a question of if, but more a question of when. Will the tribe be better prepared? It sounds like you've done a lot of training and had a lot of time to learn more about what you need to do.
0: You never prepare complete because you just never know, you know. But we do have someone now that we never had an emergency manager before, and we do have that in place now. And so they've done a lot of training. He's a former retired sheriff, and so we're fortunate to have that. But we've done a lot of mitigation as well with our community and doing outreach and education. You know, we was able to give out several of these, I don't know, it's waterproof, fireproof things to be able to keep your personal items, you know, insurance policies, and you know, things that you don't think of when you're packing up. At one time we didn't. Now the first thing we do, we're packing up our policies and our life policies and all these important papers now. So these are things, lessons that we have learned over the years.
1: Principal Chief, we're here in Albuquerque, New Mexico, in our studio. And I remember back when, after the hurricane hit, there were a fair number of refugees who came to New Mexico, came to Albuquerque, other areas of the country. Any Houma citizens seek refuge in
0: Yes.
1: other states and maybe even relocated there permanently?
0: Yes, actually, I have family in Albuquerque. And so, but yes, they have people in Minnesota, they have people in New York, California, you know, other places, and Texas. A lot of our tribal citizens live in Texas now, and because they don't want to go through this again. And so, you know, what do we do? We're looking at our future for our people, and our people are migrating. You know, our tribal communities are solid, used to be all solid tribal citizens. And now, due to the hurricanes and the land loss, our people are moving up and they're mixing in, you know, with the citizen, you know, not with the citizen, but the, you know, coming into the city part. And so it's not like it used to be. You go to our communities, it's totally different now. All of our tribal communities are different because of these repetitive hurricanes and the land loss. And, you know, anybody wants to do a tour, you know, to be able to get educated on what really is happening in this area, please let us know, because we could definitely show you. You could visibly see the coastal erosion issues.
1: All right, thank
0: Climate
1: you.
0: change is real.
1: Okay, all right, thank you, Principal Chief. And let's get another perspective of what the evacuation of New Orleans was like. And to do that, we have Elizabeth Pierrette on the show. She's in Marksville, Louisiana, citizen of the Tunica-Biloxi Tribe of Louisiana. And Elizabeth, you were forced, along with your family, to evacuate New Orleans. Tell us what your relationship was like with your tribal community before the hurricane. Let's start there. Okay, we're going to bring Elizabeth Pierrette in here in just a moment. I want to go back to Chairman Marshall Pierrette. And Chairman, you took in a lot of evacuees. Some of them were Tunica-Biloxi tribal members coming in from New Orleans. What was that dynamic like? Some of these people having to return home. Maybe some of them hadn't been home for a number of years. I don't know.
2: Well, we always kept in constant and close communication with our members there in New Orleans. And but you know, the experience was the I know eight families had their home almost or totally destroyed, and we wanted to get them immediate help and provide the very basics as far as providing them temporary shelter, giving them the food, water, clothing, and any other necessities that they

0: may need and be that they provide comfort to them, because going through what they had to go through, losing a lot of things, and some of them lost everything that they own, we wanted to be their support system first and foremost. And, you know, again, when all of this came about, I remember Tunica Biloxi Tribal Council meeting, and, you know, we had to make a decision, because the following week, I think it was a Labor Day weekend, and we had a lot of things scheduled for the Paragon side, and we immediately canceled that and put the immediate needs of our tribal families and the evacuees ahead and prioritized them to make sure that when they would be coming in, they felt welcome and we could have become that support system that they need. And but most importantly, I do applaud the tribal leadership, the community, our Paragon team at that time, and all the tribal team, because it was all hands on deck for at least 4 nights or 4 to 5 nights. Because I remember half of Paragon had lost power. I think most of the hotel was out of power.
1: Okay.
0: Only the gaming floor had power. So we had to sacrifice a lot. But again, we just wanted to make sure that everybody felt comfortable and we give them the resources they needed to get through what they was going through.
1: All right. Thank you, Chairman Marshall Pierrette of the Tunica Biloxi Tribe of Louisiana, on the show. Short break, and we'll be right back to continue our conversation.
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0: We're glad you're with us today on Native America Calling. I'm Sean Spruce, and we are talking about Hurricane Katrina and Hurricane Rita. 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Call us at 1-800-996-2848. That's also 1-800-99-NATIVE. And our next guest, Elizabeth Pierit, was a teenager at the time of Hurricane Katrina back in 2005. She and her family lived in New Orleans, and they were forced to evacuate back to tribal lands of the Tunica Biloxi tribe, of which she's a member. And Elizabeth, what do you remember about that time when the hurricane hit? And walk us through that whole process of your family evacuating.
1: Yes, it certainly was a life-changing experience. We left New Orleans the

0: morning that it was making landfall. We left about 6 a.m. And we spent a lot of time, you know, heading out of the city. The eastbound side of the interstate was closed. No one could enter the city. Everyone was, you know, forced out of the city. So we evacuated to Katy, Texas, just outside of Houston. And it took us 18 hours. My uncle recalled it took 18 hours. You know, when normally it would only take 6 hours. So that it was just that, you know, that amount of traffic, you know, that many people leaving the city, heading out of the state, you know, out of the path of the storm.
1: Okay. Now, you mentioned going to Texas. At what point did you ultimately go back to Tunica-Biloxi land?
0: I was speaking with my family, and we recalled that we stayed at a hotel in Texas for a few days, but my parents got in touch with the tribe, you know, the chairman at the time, that was Earl Barbary Sr., and they told us, you know, about everything that the tribe had to offer for evacuees. We stayed in the hotel there, I believe, for about a week. And, you know, we took advantage of, you know, donations of food, clothing, because, you know, when we evacuated, we evacuated with just, you know, just enough clothing, just enough food and water. We were accustomed to doing that. You know, it's, you know, this is an annual thing for us to go through hurricane season. And normally when, you know, we evacuate, we take just enough for 3 days. So that's what we left with.
1: Okay.
0: And we're glad to have all the help.
1: Yeah. Wow. So obviously that 3 days was not going to be enough, that those supplies. What was your family's relationship with your tribal community before the hurricane?
0: I grew up in New Orleans. I was born in New Orleans. So were my parents. My grandparents moved to the city, you know, in search of employment, better education. And we always maintain, you know, contact with the tribe, always going back to see family for tribal events, tribal meetings. My grandfather was chairman during the 70s, so my family has always been, you know, active within the tribal community.
1: Okay. How long did you have to live in that refugee status? And I'm also interested to know, what were the attitudes? I mean, did you get any pushback for being a refugee or anybody that wasn't welcoming?
0: People, you know, were definitely willing to help. It took quite some time. I was just entering my junior year of high school. So it was, you know, a new experience for me, new school, new people. And, you know, it was, I was going from, you know, city to small town. And there were some, you know, negative comments from, you know, people, you know, my peers. But yeah, it's a difficult situation, you know, when you're young like that. And they're, you know, you're trying to maintain normalcy, your family's trying to maintain normalcy. But, you know, behind everything, there's so many changes. And speaking with you all, I forgot, you know, that Rita followed behind Katrina. And so, you know, Hurricane Katrina made landfall in August and Rita made landfall in September. So we weren't able to go back to the city for, you know, that amount of time. We didn't go back until October. My dad, he stayed behind. He worked for St. Tammany Parish Water Department. And that's

0: just above Lake Pontchartrain, north of Lake Pontchartrain. So he experienced, a lot firsthand, just the devastation. And
1: Elizabeth?
0: everyone needing help at that time.
1: Okay. Elizabeth, when you were finally able to go back to New Orleans in October, what did you find? Was your home okay?
0: We lived in New Orleans East, and our home was under 8 feet of water. I didn't realize that until I spoke with, some friends. I thought, 3 days and then we'll go back home. But then on the phone with friends, they're like, no, one of my friends, he and his family, they were airlifted from their home in New Orleans. So they seen, the amount of water that was there. Going back to the city, there were trees that were still down. There were power lines that were still down. All of our belongings were, almost unsalvageable. Everything was waterlogged, and there was, mold throughout the home and on everything. The smell of, rotting food. The city, just overall was very much horribly, affected. The smell, was throughout the neighborhood. And, going through the neighborhood, you saw the markings on the homes.
1: The marking, what were those markings?
0: I'll try to explain this without getting ex emotional. The markings indicated whether there were people there, within the home. If there were, if there was anyone that did not make it out of their home.
1: I think I
0: Yeah.
1: understand. I
0: Yeah.
1: think I understand what you're saying. Yeah, geez,
0: Yeah.
1: Elizabeth. Thanks for coming on the show and sharing all these memories. Now, your family rebuilt lives for yourselves in Marksville. Do you call that home now?
0: Yeah, absolutely. The way we describe it, we came back home. So we experienced all of that with Katrina, but we were able to come back home. My mom, got a job with the local high school. I finished school. I attended college, and after college, I began working for the tribe within our language and culture program, and that was work that my mom and I picked back up because during the 90s, from New Orleans, she was contributing to our tribe's language revitalization program.
1: Do you think having relocated then and moving to your tribal community, even under such a horrible situation as Hurricane Katrina, ultimately, do you think it strengthened your ties to your culture and your community, though?
0: Absolutely. Yeah, absolutely. It gave us the opportunity to contribute more and continue the work of passing down tribal traditions and language.
1: How often do you return to New Orleans now?
0: Oh, any chance I get. We still go back to the New Orleans area. We go to, the home of powwow and all the festivals in town, Jazz Fest, where there's a native village. And just this past summer, I represented our language program there. And, when you're there in the native village, you get to see all of the weavers, especially those from Houma, Chitimacha, Coushatta tribe. So it's always, great to see everyone, and share our basketry, our language work.
1: Elizabeth Purite, cultural specialist for the Tunica-Biloxi Tribe of Louisiana, tribal citizen as well, sharing her story of having to evacuate New Orleans, Louisiana during Hurricane Katrina 21 years ago. And Chairman Marshall,

0: Kirit of the Tunica Biloxi tribe, also on the show today. And Chairman, I want to ask you, because again, Marksville, Louisiana, not as close to Louisiana as some other communities. And how do you folks need to prepare, though, again, for the possibility of another hurricane like this hitting Louisiana, hitting other parts of the Gulf of Mexico, in terms of being able to respond as an evacuation destination, or maybe even yourselves at some point could suffer damage? What's the plan, Chairman?
1: Well, we have an emergency preparedness team ready to go. We work very well with the non-tribal community emergency preparedness office, as well as the state and FEMA. And I'm going to give you a prime example. Back in June, we received 27 inches of rain of Falls Parish there within a 12-hour period, and it created a large amount of flood. And actually, the governor woke me up at 4 o'clock in the morning asking, can we utilize Paragon as a center to help in the event people get flooded out as an emergency shelter. And I woke up in a similar team and of tribal citizens and employees, and we was ready to go. And so we are ready to go within, I would say, a couple of hour notice, and we actually still have close to 100 people that that is staying in at our RV park and hotel. And so we know Louisiana, that we anticipate or expect hurricanes 2 or 3 every year or every other year. So we like to be proactive and plan accordingly.
0: All right, thank you, Chairman Marshall Pierrette of the Tunica Biloxi Tribe of Louisiana. I want to go back to Principal Chief Laura Ann Chasson of the United Houma Nation as we wind down the show. Principal Chief, you want to share any other closing thoughts with our listeners or any other insights that might gain value with this conversation as we wrap up?
2: Yes, I want to also say that our tribal citizens, you know, even though they were devastated with the Hurricane Katrina and Rita, we also had our people that went to New Orleans and with their boats, because, you know, most of our people has boats around here, and they actually went out there and was able to help and rescue so many people. And so I always want to give out a shout out to our people, because no matter what our situation is, we always there to help our neighbors. And so that, you know, that's just who our Houma people are, and I thank God for that, because even this last this major Hurricane Ida, you know, when we was able to get FEMA first and get power, broadband to our community, and we open our doors not just for our citizens but for everyone, because, you know, in devastation, when during hurricanes, you must all work together, because it's not just a tribe, but it's the whole community that's devastated. And so our people has always opened up and worked with everyone. And so I'm always proud of our people for that. All and, right. You know, Tunica Biloxi, you know, Marsha and I, you know, that's, you know, good friends. And so, you know, he's always there to lend his hand as well to be able to help us.
0: Okay.
2: And, so, like I said, I just thank God for our tribal council and tribal chief at that time, for Katrina and Rita, to be able to do all this, to maneuver all this, because it was so many thousands of our people devastated, but we're survivors.
0: That's all the time we have for our conversation today. I want to thank all of our guests who joined us, Principal Chief Laura Ann Chasson, former Principal Chief Brenda Darter-Robichaud, Elizabeth Pierrette, and also Chairman Marshall Pierrette. Join us again tomorrow for another exciting show about an Indigenous issue. Until then, I'm your host, Sean Spruce. Hope you enjoy the rest of your day.

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Hey there, I hope you're enjoying this beautiful Monday evening so far. I'm Kenny B, and I think I have just what you need to wind down tonight. For the next hour, I'll bring you an ethnotronic transfusion on Kuni Nashua.

you, I'm towards no gain. I never really loved you. I'd rather be alone than have you be around me. You're not so fast to learn.

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I'm Kenny B. Have a great night. I'll be back again next Monday evening at 10.

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Giving off the warm summer vibes, that's Poolside featuring Stevie Appleton with Bedroom Eyes, Ooh La La, today on the Mainstream. No Escano, I'm Brett Maybe. And of course, unless you're tuning in for the first time today, which I also want to welcome all the new listeners, you already know that. But what you may not know is that I'm excited to have you here, and I hope you can stick around for the entire time. 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But if you can help it, there's something magical about AM/FM radio, and you'll be enjoying some Lau Rowe, Thundercat, later on Automatic, Wampums, Al Green and his take on a Lou Reed classic, and so much more. The first song of this first full set is from the New Jersey-born blues Americana singer-songwriter Jonah Tolchin. His musical career started with a blues legend discovering him in a music store. Specifically, at the age of 15, blues icon Ronnie Earl heard Tolchin playing in a shop, took him to lunch, and invited him on stage, and needless to say, it was life-changing. Turn It Up with his Endless Highway, found on the 2023 Dockside on the Mainstream.

Wilderado and their Surefire single today on the mainstream. Before that was Ruthie Foster's Take Time from Just Say Yes. And we also heard Jonah Tolchin's Endless Highway from his 2023 Dockside release. If you're just now getting here, get caught back up at mainstreamradio.net or feel free to give me a call at 1-888-362-9970. I love connecting with listeners all across Turtle Island and quite frankly beyond. And you're always welcome to reach out to me with some of the stories involved with your listening. If something great happened during your time, that's a fantastic reason to reach out. Earlier on, and something just reminded me of this, I heard from listeners who were traveling from Canada along the west coast of the U.S. and their car broke down in the middle of nowhere, and they reached out to let me know that, well, while their trip didn't go as planned, yeah, that's right, the music of the mainstream helped them to keep going, and it was kind of a silver lining in an otherwise less than pleasant experience. So it's great to hear from listeners like that. I want to hear from you. Either do that again by giving me a call at the number I mentioned, or BRETT at mainstreamradio.net. One from Tatiana Jane before too long, but right now we're going to kick off this block with a singer-songwriter who fuses Ethiopian, Egyptian, Sudanese, and London club influences into a hypnotic, trance-driven sound. Aaliyah's name literally means the highest in Amharic, and without further ado, I'm going to get out of the way and let you enjoy Cairo FM, found on her Zero album, today on the mainstream.

0: Je l'ai tout fait la suite, deviens brutal. Deviens brutal. Deviens brutal. Deviens brutal.
1: Hey, this is Bobby LaBelle from Buffalo Bound, and you're listening to The Mainstream with Brett Mabee. Long may you reign, Brett.

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I like to travel too, you know. So again, a huge thank you. I give you the utmost thanks and invite you to stick around for the remainder of our time. In fact, before our listening is up, one from Onondaga singer Mike Lazor. Later on is First Floor Highway as we head on down to Albuquerque with the Indigenous Rockers. One from Cage the Elephant, but right now we're getting back into this block with Automatic, the LA post-punk new wave trio, who gives off some Joy Division or Kraftwerk vibes. In fact, if you took those two bands and Blondie and melted them together, you would have Automatic. They've been going at it a long time, too. I'm looking forward to their 10-year anniversary celebrations. But without further ado, from their Is It Now release, turn it up with Black Box on The Mainstream.

Yeah, it's Al Green's take on Lou Reed's iconic Perfect Day. In fact, I think I like this version just a little bit more. There's something about Al Green's voice that really hits my soul. What about you? Let me know what you think about that or any of the other songs. Before Al Green was Onondaga singer Mike Lazor, an up-and-coming singer-songwriter who put out a flurry of releases a few years back. We also heard from Montreal Indigenous rockers Wampums, and it was Automatic's Black Box that got us into the set. Thank you for spending some of your hard-earned time with me here today. I hope I was able to keep you company, whatever activities you may be up to today or tonight. 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There are social media links there now. Also, a new blog that I'm still trying to get up and going. I don't know. I'll revisit that another time. Anyway, without going down that rabbit hole, there are more features on the website that are really exciting, and I look forward to staying in touch with you. That's all happening at mainstreamradio.net. Bookmark it for quick and easy access. In the final block is one from Keaton Henson, but not before this one from Cage the Elephant. It's their newest single, Beaches in Tennessee, which also marks their first release on Big Loud Rock, a major shift after spending nearly 20 years on RCA. Big Loud Rock president Joey Moy calls the signing a huge moment and says the band is, quote, nowhere near finished. Matt Schultz added that it's definitely a new chapter, and this moved has the band discovering a whole new side, and they even said it's the most inspired they've ever been. Beaches in Tennessee is a great track to leave you with, so without further ado, be good to yourself and each other, and be good or be good at it. And of course, keep on keeping on with the mainstream.

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We now join Four Corners Radio in progress. 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

0: Hello, welcome to Newsday on the BBC World Service with Rob Young in London and Anne Soy in Nairobi.
1: A landmark court case against Meta is due to get underway in California, accusing the social media giant of harming young users. We'll speak to a lawyer involved in a previous case.
2: We know, and they know, that material that is psychologically discordant, material that is upsetting, is more susceptible to a dopamine response than material that is uplifting and reaffirming.
1: A court in Russia has upheld a ban on the Yabloko party, meaning there'll be no anti-war party standing in next month's parliamentary elections. We'll go live to Russia.
0: And the BBC follows an operation in Germany on how to crack down on illegal crossings from mainland Europe to the UK. But first, the latest bulletin of world news.
3: BBC News with Emily Thomas. Russian officials say Ukraine has carried out another major attack overnight, targeting the Moscow region. Three people have reportedly been injured. In Ukraine, Russia attacked several cities, including Kyiv, from where Dan Johnson sent this report.
4: Ukraine's capital endured four air raid alerts through the night, but it's not clear yet what, if anything, made it through the city's overstretched air defences. In Zaporizhia, the head of regional government said two people had been killed and four wounded. Five people were injured, including a nine-year-old boy, when homes were struck in Izium, close to the front line in the east. Ukraine has continued drone strikes against Russia. Moscow's mayor said 620 targeted the city last night and 180 were shot down. Another warehouse belonging to online retailer Wildberries was reported to be on fire.
3: Zambia's Electoral Commission says President Hakainde Hichilema has won a second term, securing 60% of the vote in last week's election. His victory was widely expected. International observers have said the vote was marred by intimidation. On Friday, the count was suspended for several hours after reports of violence against polling staff and the alleged theft of ballot papers. The main opposition candidate has dismissed government accusations that he was plotting an insurrection and claimed the security forces staged an assassination attempt during a raid on his home. Brazil's president has welcomed the discovery of oil near the Amazon coast, despite opposition to drilling in the area from environmentalists. Luiz Inácio Lula da Silva described the find as a passport to the future. Rory Gallimore reports.
5: President Lula is seeking re-election in October and he's often keen to portray himself as a protector of the environment. That image jars with the sight of him dressed in orange overalls, brandishing a vial of oil and declaring, "It smells so good." Mr. Lula was celebrating the discovery of new reserves by the state energy firm near the mouth of the Amazon River. He wants Brazil to phase out fossil fuels, but insists it still needs oil revenues to fund the transition to clean energy. More exploration is needed to establish just how much oil is buried deep beneath the sea and how much money Brazil could earn.
3: Scientists have warned that the impact of rising global temperatures on the health of older people has been significantly underestimated. Researchers at Stanford University say previous studies focused mainly on younger people. Here's Ella Bicknell.
6: The study looked into how different age groups would cope with extreme heat by the year 2100 under different levels of global warming. It found earlier research overlooked that older adults are more vulnerable because they produce less sweat, have weaker hearts, and are more likely to have underlying medical conditions. Researchers also warned highly populated countries with high levels of poverty were most at risk, with India, Pakistan, Bangladesh, and Niger identified as particularly vulnerable.
3: BBC News. The British government says a vessel leaving the Strait of Hormuz has been struck by an unknown projectile. The UK's Maritime Trade Operations Centre says the vessel sustained damage to its engine room and there was a casualty among the crew. The agency said the Omani Coast Guard was assisting the remaining crew. It's not clear who

0: As they seek to maximise their profits.
1: We played that tape a little early. That was our Berlin correspondent Jessica Parker explaining the BBC has learned that the authorities in Germany have, for the first time, used a new law which makes it possible to prosecute people smugglers who use small boats. The Paramount film studio has asked a court to order US states which are trying to stop it merging with Warner Brothers to pay a bond of nearly $2 billion. Paramount says its deal with Warner obliges it to pay $7 million a day if the agreement isn't closed by the end of September. But the legal challenge to the merger isn't due to begin until the following March. California and 11 other states say the deal would create a behemoth that could raise film and television prices. BBC News.
2: Thanks very much indeed for that bulletin of news. Hello, you're with Newsday from the BBC World Service, live from Nairobi with Anne Soy, and from London with me, Rob Young. Coming up this half hour, could Instagram and Facebook be changed forever? There is a high-stakes landmark legal case taking place in California. We'll get the latest on that. The potential damages being sought exceed $1 trillion, which is about the same as the entire stock market value of the parent company of Facebook and Instagram, Meta.
3: Other stories we have for you this morning. We'll go to Russia and look at its latest political crisis, and also to Germany that's trying to stem illegal immigration. And as ever, we welcome your messages on any of the stories that you hear on the programme. Our text and WhatsApp number is +44 77 86 20 50 85.
2: Now, there's been an awful lot of talk recently about the potential harmful effects of social media, and there have been a number of court cases around the world. But the largest yet is about to get underway in California. A group of US states are collectively seeking damages, which in theory could total as much as $1.4 trillion against the social media giant Meta, the parent company of Facebook, Instagram and WhatsApp. The states are arguing that Meta's platforms are contributing to the youth mental health crisis by deliberately designing features that get children addicted to its platforms. One person watching these proceedings closely is Matthew Bergman, who is a law professor and founder of the Social Media Victims Law Center. He represented a 20-year-old woman who was awarded $6 million in damages in a landmark case after a court found that Meta and YouTube had created addictive products. I spoke to him from Seattle.
4: I think that what we're seeing now is the third situation in 5 months where a social media company has had to face a jury. They had to face a jury in New Mexico. They had to face a jury in Los Angeles in our case. And now they're having to face a jury in Oakland. And in and of itself, the fact that these companies are now being held accountable in front of a fair and partial jury is a huge step forward in accountability. Because when we started doing this work 4.5 years ago, no one thought we would ever get to a jury. They didn't even think we'd get past the starting gate.
2: And this case is about what has been called the addiction theory of harm. Can you just describe what that is?
4: Yeah, these companies, Meta in particular, makes its money by selling advertising. When you are on social media, you are not the customer, you're the product. They are selling your engagement. And so they have designed platforms to be addictive in order to maximize the amount of time that kids are online and the amount of ads that they see and the amount of money that Meta makes. This is not an accident. This is not a coincidence. This is a deliberate design decision based upon Meta's algorithmic artificial intelligence and its exploitation of the intellectual, the neurological, and the emotional vulnerabilities of young people.
2: And so what evidence is there that these companies, and Meta in particular, given it is the center of this new trial, that they intentionally designed their systems to be addictive rather than building something that turned out to be addictive?
4: Well, their own internal documents are the most damning evidence there is. When they say teens have an addict's mentality, they understand how the human brain works, in particular the adolescent brain, and how susceptible it is to dopamine and the addictive quality of rabbit holes that kids get in. So it's their own words. This is not a effort to impose language or terminology on a defendant. This is their own documents and their own language and their own efforts are what the evidence is going to show.
2: Now, many parents are concerned about their children's use of social media. What do you think the social media companies should do to their platforms to ensure that people can use them without becoming addicted?
4: Well, turn off the algorithms. Show kids what

0: they want to see, not what they can't look away from. We know, and they know, that material that is psychologically discordant, material that is upsetting, material that is disturbing, material that is violent, is more susceptible to dopamine response than material that is uplifting and reaffirming. And so they've deliberately designed these platforms to show kids more and more extreme material to keep them engaged. Turn that off. Some kids will be drawn in the wrong direction, yes. Some kids will set out to look at bad things, and that's unfortunate, but that's not what will occur in the majority of cases if they just turn down the algorithms. The other thing they could do is limit the number of screen time and the hours of screen time. In what earthly world is it a good thing for a child to be on social media at 3 o'clock in the morning? Provide basic warnings to parents and young people about the dangers of social media, and protect young people from adult predators who lurk online and are connected to vulnerable young people through the deliberate design decisions of these platforms. You know, those four changes would do a lot to make social media 75-80% safer.
1: What about the role of parents here? For example, it's not great for kids to be watching television at 3 in the morning, whether it be online or through a box in the corner of the room. Parents have a responsibility as well, don't they?
0: Of course they do. And the problem is that the social media platforms are designed to thwart parental responsibility. They're designed to encourage kids to open multiple accounts. Meta calls that a value add. They've designed platforms that make it very, very difficult for parents to monitor their kids' social media activity. And also, most kids are more tech savvy than their parents. The companies have taken advantage of that. And at the very least, they haven't warned parents of the clear and present danger that social media presents to their kids.
1: This case is demanding $1.4 trillion in damages. It's an astonishing sum of money. It's almost equal to the market value of Meta. I mean, it's an unrealistic sum of money, isn't it? It's not going to be fined that amount.
0: Well, you know, we don't know. In a negotiation, I make an outrageous demand and my opponent makes an insulting offer, and, you know, then we have a conversation. I don't draw much significance to the $1.2 trillion. What I do draw significance to is the statement implicit in that, that the only way these companies, and Meta in particular, are going to change their behavior is if it's in their economic incentive to do so. During the trial that we had in Los Angeles, one of the astounding things that came out was how many people of high conscience there are who work for Meta and these other platforms, and how they are trying so hard to sound the alarm bell of what these platforms are doing to young people. But time and again, those entreaties are rejected, and the common sense design decisions that would make these platforms safer are spurned if they would in any way impact profitability. So by imposing significant financial penalties on these companies in terms of damage awards, we hopefully will be able to incentivize them to change their behavior, because moral persuasion hasn't worked and public humiliation hasn't worked. The only thing that's going to work is hit them in the pocketbook.
1: That was the lawyer Matthew Bergman there. Well, in a statement released before the trial, Meta said it disputes the allegations and the trial evidence will, it say, show its commitment to supporting young people. Meta also said that it has listened to parents, worked with experts and law enforcement, and conducted in-depth research to understand the issues that it says matter most.
2: On to our continued coverage of the full-scale invasion of Ukraine now, and Russian officials say that Ukraine has carried out another major attack overnight, launching more than 600 drones towards Moscow region. Three people are reportedly injured as the war rages on. There are those who oppose it, and they pay a tough price. The country's Supreme Court has upheld the election ban on Yableka, one of the country's few remaining opposition parties. The decision means that Russia's only liberal anti-war party will not be able to take part in next month's parliamentary elections. The ban was imposed a week ago following a lawsuit filed by the small pro-Kremlin nationalist party Rodina. For more, we can now speak to our Russia editor Steve Rosenberg, who's in Moscow. Welcome to the program. Now, Steve, this was one of the few opposition parties in Russia. Tell us about the party.
3: Well, the history of Yabloko goes back maybe 30, 35 years. It's been around for a long time. It is a liberal, democratic, Western-leaning party. And you might ask, how is it that in an increasingly authoritarian country like Russia, such a party is allowed to exist and is officially registered as a political party? The answer to that question is, I think the authority

0: authorities did not consider it at all a threat. It's been pushed to the margins over the years. It doesn't have a presence in the Russian parliament. And also, one of the founders of Yabloko, Grigory Yavinsky, is said to have pretty good relations with Vladimir Putin. And I think because of that, the decision was taken last month by the authorities to allow Yabloko to take part in next month's parliamentary election. I think the thinking probably was, well, it's not going to get many votes. Its anti-war message will not get many votes, and it will make the election look democratic if Yabloko is allowed to take part. And so the party was officially registered for the election. And yet 12 days later, the Russian Supreme Court struck Yabloko off the ballot. The official reason was various copyright violations in campaign materials and allegations of foreign funding. But the suspicion is, the strong suspicion is that in those 12 days, polling revealed that actually Yabloko was getting very popular in the polls, that its anti-war message, its calls for the for a ceasefire and for the fighting to stop in Ukraine, was actually striking a chord with many people in the country. And so another decision was taken to change the plan and to strike Yabloko off the ballot.
1: And the party leader has also been jailed. Tell us about that.
0: Well, a number of senior figures in the Yabloko party have found themselves behind bars. I think back in June, Maxim Khlobov, a deputy leader, was sentenced to 7 years in prison. He'd been accused of spreading false information about the Russian army. He'd been very critical of the war in Ukraine. And yesterday, another senior figure, Lev Schlossberg, he was sentenced to more than 11 years in prison, again accused of this charge of spreading fake news about the army and allegedly discrediting the Russian armed forces. Again, he had been very critical of the war in Ukraine. So clearly, despite the fact that this party has been allowed to survive under Vladimir Putin, and despite, you know, the working relationship, a decent relationship between Mr. Yavlinsky and President Putin, the party is now under considerable pressure.
1: What could be behind this change of perspective from the voters? You talk about that poll that was conducted recently that seems to have changed the government's view on this party.
0: Yeah, I think if you look at the polling which comes out of Russia, sometimes you have to be a bit careful of the figures, but the trends can tell you a lot. The last poll I saw suggested that two-thirds of the Russian public want a negotiated end to the war in Ukraine. They want negotiations now rather than a continuation of the fighting. And that figure goes up to about 74-75% amongst young Russians. So, and you get that when you speak to people on the street. Few people that we talk to, you know, demand a continuation of the fighting. Many people say they want peace. Other people say they want life to go back to what it was like before the start of the full-scale Russian invasion. I think that's very unlikely. But there is this sentiment that after 4.5 years of war, people are tired of this war. And more Russians feel the consequences of it. They feel the economic consequences because of these long-range Ukrainian drone attacks, for example, on the warehouses of the Wildberries online shopping company, because tens of millions of Russians use Wildberries to buy things. They can feel the consequences of Ukrainian attacks on Russian oil refineries. Petrol shortages have returned to Russia. There are big queues outside petrol stations in Moscow right now. This morning, I passed my local petrol station. There was a really long queue there. So Russians, many people in this country, try to pretend that the war wasn't happening. That's become very difficult to do now. And so there is this desire, I think, for this to be over.
1: Right. Many thanks for all those updates. Steve Rosenberg, our Russia editor in Moscow.
2: 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Reminder of some of our headlines. Hakainde Hichilema has won a second term as the president of Zambia, and the president of Brazil has celebrated the discovery of oil off the Amazon coast, calling it a passport to the future.
1: Time now for some sports news with Isaac Finnan.
3: Yes, FIFA's chief operating officer, Kevin Lamour, has been sacked by the governing body. It's less than 3 weeks after he strongly criticised its president, Gianni Infantino's aborted plan to sell stakes in competitions to private investors. Spain midfielder Rodri said it is his dream to play for Barcelona after he nears completing a

0: move from Manchester City. Barcelona have agreed to pay City around about £65 million of the 2024 Ballon d'Or winner to sign a four-year contract with the La Liga champions. City are in advanced talks with Lille over a move for his replacement, the 18-year-old midfielder from Morocco, Ayoub Bouadi. Manchester United say their captain Bruno Fernandes is not for sale at any price. BBC Sport was told last week that Turkish club Galatasaray, plus Italian giants Juventus and AC Milan, were considering making offers for the Portuguese player. And at the Cincinnati Open Tennis, we've seen the Williams sisters back on the court for the first time in 4 years in an absolute thriller. Venus and Serena were beaten, though, by Marta Kostyuk and Peyton Stearns, 6-2, 1-6, 10-8 in the first round.
1: Isaac, many thanks.
2: Let's get some business news now. And more on that story I mentioned a few moments ago, that President Lula of Brazil has been celebrating the discovery of oil off the Amazon coast. Maura Fogarty joins us from the business desk. His comments are seen as controversial, though.
1: Yeah, you know, Rob, so President Lula for a very long time has been seen as a very strong advocate for transitioning away from the use of fossil fuels, phasing them out to curb climate change and moving more towards alternative energy sources like biofuels, for example. But his comments, you know, taken in context when he says a passport to the country's future, and then him saying, you know, I'm not denying my fight to one day be free of fossil fuels. He's basically acknowledging that he believes Brazil still needs oil revenues in order to fund this move away or towards clean energy, I should say. So he made these comments after visiting an offshore oil rig in off the coast of Brazil owned by Petrobras. That's the national oil company, or majority owned by the government of Brazil. And so controversial, one, from his own perspective and his own stance about fossil fuels, but also controversial because environmentalists and indigenous groups in Brazil have sued both the Brazilian government as well as Petrobras to halt exploration, saying that, you know, their views have not been taken into account in doing this exploration, that the companies have underestimated the risks of drilling in this area and have not fully kind of assessed the impact of drilling in this area.
2: How much oil has been discovered then, do we know?
1: So that's a really good question. Petrobras says it's going to need about another 15 to 20 days to fully assess how much oil is in this particular field. But what's interesting is this area off the northern and northeastern coast of Brazil is known as the Equatorial Margin, and it is believed to hold vast amounts of both oil and natural gas reserves. Some estimates indicate that the whole area could contain about 10 billion barrels of oil. And if you put that into today's values, we're looking at about $700 billion.
2: Maura, thank you very much indeed. Maura Fogarty there at the Business Desk.
3: To Germany now. The BBC has learned that a new law in the country to crack down on illegal crossings from mainland Europe to the UK has been used in police raids for the first time. A BBC team was granted special access to see the equipment that was seized. It follows an operation in the spring involving British, German and French officials. The BBC Berlin correspondent Jessica Parker reports.
4: We're on the road to West Germany. I can't say exactly where. The police have asked us to keep the location a secret. But we're going to get a rare glimpse into their work in efforts to crack down on small boat crossings to the UK. Because remember, gangs use West Germany as a hub for storing small boats' equipment before it's then rushed to the coast of northern France. Big heavy metal doors. And in we go. Oh wow, this place is huge. I'm in a big brick-walled warehouse and I'm looking at stacks and stacks of packaged up life jackets. There's loads of them. They say they took more than 9,000 during this raid. This equipment was seized during spring raids that used a new law in Germany for the first time, and we're seeing the results. Listening to my footsteps, you can get maybe an idea of how big this warehouse is. And I've come over to more cardboard boxes. And inside those are dinghies, deflated dinghies.
5: Also on the programme, a BBC investigation finds evidence that people traffickers are storing small boats in Germany before migrants use them to try and cross the channel.
4: 2 years ago, our BBC investigation exposed West Germany's role as a staging post in the small boats supply chain. Our reporter went undercover.

0: They tell me the equipment comes from Turkey. They have about 10 warehouses around Essen.
1: Germany then agreed to change the law, specifically criminalising the facilitation of people smuggling to the UK, because certain anti-smuggling laws had stopped applying to Britain after Brexit.
2: To remedy this, the United Kingdom was added again to the list of countries which the code applies to.
1: Bernard Schmeisel is a specialist in UK-German law.
2: So now it is the same situation as it was before Brexit, but the UK is explicitly mentioned.
3: Do you think it's really a priority for German police to prosecute these kinds of cases?
2: They all are understaffed, and they, to be honest, may focus on what they see more purely domestic matters. But technically, they have to go after this. So if they are being notified about such a suspicious activity, they will have to investigate, and then they will eventually have to punish those people.
1: One law change agreed here in Berlin isn't going to be a silver bullet, but migrants and enforcement sources say tougher policing in Europe is helping to disrupt supply chains, possibly a factor driving some smugglers to put more people onto bigger boats. Because these gangs don't just abandon their money-making schemes, rather they evade and they adapt.
4: That's the BBC's Berlin correspondent Jessica Parker reporting. There's still plenty to come here on the programme. 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
1: Coming up, we'll look at scheduled Palestinian elections and hopefully speak to the son of a prominent Palestinian prisoner, Marwan Barghouti.
0: We hear from a Ukrainian intelligence chief on the country's tactics in the war against Russia.
1: And the Tupac Shakur murder trial began in Las Vegas. We'll get the latest from that. But first, a summary of the latest news.
2: BBC News with Emily Thomas. Russian officials say Ukraine has carried out another major attack overnight, launching more than 600 drones towards the Moscow region. Three people have reportedly been injured, and the online retailer Wildberries has again been targeted. In Ukraine, officials say Russian strikes have killed at least two people. Zambia's Electoral Commission says President Hakainde Hichilema has won re-election. International observers have said last week's vote was marred by intimidation and abductions. World football's governing body, FIFA, has sacked its chief operating officer, Kevin Lamour. 3 weeks ago, he strongly criticised the organisation's president, Gianni Infantino, for his now abandoned plan to sell stakes in the World Cup. Scientists have warned that the impact of rising global temperatures on older people has been significantly underestimated. They say previous studies focused on younger people who are better able to cope with the heat. The BBC has learned that the authorities in Germany have for the first time used a new law which makes it possible to prosecute people smugglers who use small boats. It forbids gangs from storing boats and engines in Germany before transporting them to northern France for crossings to Britain. South Korea's President Lee Jae-myung has called for stronger independent defence capabilities as part of efforts to reduce the military's reliance on the United States. He also called for faster progress on a nuclear-powered submarine programme. The Chinese government has been censoring social media posts about the former premier, Zhu Rongji, as his funeral and cremation take place in Beijing. Tributes online to his economic reforms have prompted some criticism of President Xi Jinping's government. And there's been a school shooting in the Philippines, the second in 2 months.

0: in the southern city of Sambawanga. BBC News.
1: Thank you, Emily, for that summary of the news. Hello, you're with Newsday from the BBC World Service, live from Nairobi with Anne Tsui, and from London with me, Rob Young. Coming up this half hour, we'll discuss upcoming elections in Gaza and in the West Bank. We'll also go to Ukraine and hear from the Deputy Chief of the GIR at Ukraine's Military Intelligence Service.
2: And we'll also look at the sacking of a FIFA official after he criticised Infantino's plans to sell stakes in competitions to private investors. We hear from a previous whistleblower. And as ever, we'd love to hear from you as well. Please send us a text message on our number, +44 77 86 20 50 85.
1: As we've mentioned a few times over recent weeks, there are elections coming up in the United States and in Israel. Political timetables that analysts say are driving the various attempts, or lack of, to bring about progress in the Gaza Strip. But there are also scheduled elections in the Palestinian territories. Palestinians haven't voted for over 20 years. Long-time Palestinian leader Mahmoud Abbas is 90 years old, and a name that is often touted as a potential successor is that of Marwan Barghouti, yet he's been behind bars since 2004. An Israeli court found him guilty of 5 counts of murder, attempted murder, and membership of a terrorist organisation. Well, Marwan Barghouti refused to offer a defence or recognise the legitimacy of that Israeli court, denying all personal connection to the attacks that killed Israeli civilians. So we can go now to Ramallah in the West Bank and speak to his son, Arab Barghouti. Welcome to the programme. When did you last speak to your father?
3: I saw my father last time 4 years ago, because after October 7th, none of the thousands of Palestinian political prisoners have been allowed to see their loved ones. And the lawyer is the only one who has access to my father since then.
1: And when the lawyer last spoke to your father, how was he?
3: He spoke to him 2 weeks ago. Unfortunately, we learned that an Israeli prison guard came to his cell all of a sudden and shot him with a rubber bullet in the leg. And this is a new development of the torture and the abuse that my father has been through since October 7th, even though obviously he has nothing to do with it, but as part of the collective punishment policy and as part of the assault on the Palestinian people, they want to make sure that they target a symbol of freedom, of hope, of peace in what my father represents to the Palestinian people.
1: Well, we were just hearing about this for the first time, and so we haven't had the option of putting that allegation to the Israeli government. But in previous requests for comment, the Israeli Prison Service has said it operates in accordance with the law and says that all inmates are held according to legal procedures and are given access to medical care. Can we talk about the upcoming, or certainly scheduled, elections? Do you think they will go ahead? Because there have been previously scheduled polls that have been postponed.
3: Yeah, so first of all, I just want to go back, like, quoting an Israeli prison service led by the you know, fascist minister Itamar Ben-Gvir has no credibility whatsoever. I just want to make that clear.
1: Well, you said what the information you have. I've also put what the Israelis have said previously. But on the point of the election, do you think they will go ahead?
3: I hope they will go ahead. I mean, you mentioned it yourself. We're talking about more than 20 years of having no elections. I've never voted before in my life. If you're 36 or under in Palestine, you've never voted in any elections, and that's a disaster. That creates a dysfunctional political system, and that's exactly what we have. And in order for us to have a representation, political representation, and to start building bridges with the international community so we can reach everyone in the world and make our lives better. And of course, the main priority is the rebuilding of Gaza and ending the devastation and the catastrophe in Gaza and the ethnic cleansing campaign in the West Bank, of course. The only way is to have democratic elections, is to have a new blood in the Palestinian leadership and the representation that we all trust as Palestinians.
1: Do you know whether your father wants to stand in the legislative elections and whether indeed he is able to, given that he's serving a life sentence for murder?
3: My father is able to run for both legislative council and presidential elections, and he's made it very clear that when we have the final announcement of the presidential elections, he will make his decision very clear to the whole of the Palestinian people. He's been always very transparent with the Palestinian people and will do what's best for us as Palestinians.

0: So he could stand in those elections even if he were still behind bars?
1: Of course, yes. There's nothing that prevents him under Palestinian law from running. And he's been a parliament member. He was elected from behind bars as a legislative council
0: Very
1: member.
0: different, though, if you're the president.
1: Yeah, but the law doesn't change. And we need to remember that we're occupied people. So I think it makes sense that our president is behind bars, because we're all behind bars in this, you know, under an apartheid regime in Palestine.
0: What would need to happen, do you think, for your father to be released? Because he was excluded from the most recent prisoner and hostage exchanges, wasn't he? And I wonder whether you've spoken to the Americans and what their view is on whether your father should be released as part of the peace process.
1: We need to remember that in the last 15 years, Israel has released more than 800 Palestinians with life sentences. And according to Israeli judicial system, which I don't trust, of course, it has a 99.7% conviction rate against Palestinians. They're way more complicated cases than my father. And yet they did release them in exchanges. And they keep insisting on keeping my father. And we need to ask ourselves why. Here is a leader who's very popular, who is a symbol of unity, but also someone who has negotiated with the Israelis for years and years in the 90s, supported the peace process, still supports the peace process under international law and the two-state solution. And it's very obvious that the current Israeli government doesn't want peace. If they wanted peace, they would be looking for a partner for peace. And my father is a perfect partner for peace. And this is exactly why they keep preventing that. But
0: well, when you say he's popular, there was a survey published very recently by the Palestinian Center for Policy and Survey Research, which found that if there were an election very soon, 54% of the people who responded in the West Bank and in the Gaza Strip said they would vote for your father, compared to 14% for the current president, Mahmoud Abbas. And so if he is able to stand in a presidential election, if one is held, what platform is he standing on? So he's in favor of negotiations with Israel, you just said that. And so he does now recognize the state of Israel as legitimate.
1: He's recognized the state of Israel for, you know, the past 30 years or so, since the Oslo Accords.
0: But refused to recognize the legitimacy of that Israeli court, didn't he?
1: Of course he doesn't, because it's an occupation tool. You know, 25% of the Palestinian people have been imprisoned. We have doctors, we have medics, we have people under administrative detention in the thousands, which is illegal by international law. So we don't, as Palestinians, recognize the legitimacy of the Israeli courts. And we need to ask ourselves, if we're talking about the Palestinians getting imprisoned, what about the Israelis that are committing crimes every single day? What about the settlers? What about the soldiers that committed crimes in Gaza?
0: But US senator said a couple of years ago that your father has renounced the use of violence. Is that the case? He doesn't believe in the use of violence in any circumstance.
1: My father believes in international law, and international law is very clear that an occupied people have the right of self-defense and resistance. And I think that my father is very realistic. He understands the status of the Palestinian people and where we're at right now. He's never been attached to one way of resisting the occupation. He's always been with the fact and the principle of the right of the Palestinian people of living in freedom, security, peace. And he said before that if we get our rights in diplomatic ways, we would be fools to go for violence. So, of course, he prefers diplomatic solutions. He's a politician. He holds a PhD in political science. So, of course, he would prefer that.
0: Do you think, if these elections go ahead, that it is remotely possible for people in Gaza to actually vote? The Gaza Strip is largely in ruins. Huge numbers of people are displaced. People are struggling to find work and food. Surely a vote is not possible there.
1: Yeah, I think we need to look towards after the elections. We're talking about a people and, that we don't have a legislative council. We don't have a leadership that really represents the Palestinian people. We need political renewal so we can have unity between Gaza and the West Bank. We're not delusional. We understand the obstacles on the ground, either in the West Bank, in Jerusalem, and, of course, especially in Gaza. But in order for us to get to a better life for the people of Gaza, which is the main priority for every Palestinian, we need to have a leadership that really represents them, represents their pain, that really can go and build those partnerships and bridges with the international community to convince them that we are ready for the establishment of an independent Palestinian state. And that's the dream of Palestinians.
0: Thank you very much. That's Arab Barghouti there, the son of the prisoner, potential political candidate Marwan Barghouti.

0: speaking to us from Ramallah in the West Bank, and in relation to the information he told us earlier on that his father had been shot by a prison guard with a rubber bullet. The Israeli prison service has said that previous allegations of torture made against them in relation to Marwan Barghouti are false and baseless.
1: To Ukraine now, and as the country has been ramping up a public campaign for more air defense capabilities, its military intelligence service, known as the GAR, has been gathering information about Russia's internal weaknesses. Ukraine is continuing to carry out strikes deep inside Russia, reportedly launching more than 600 drones towards the Moscow region overnight. Well, in a secret location in Kyiv, our Ukraine correspondent Dan Johnson spoke to Vadim Sibitsky. He's the deputy chief of the GAR. He started by asking him about Ukraine's latest strategy of deep-range drone strikes thousands of kilometers into Russia and how the military plans to grind down Moscow.
2: We should destroy and disrupt, first of all, production, weaponry. And that is why one of the main targets, main object for us is defense industry. And of course, next one, logistic system, including in some case, Wildberries, for example. Why? Because it's one of the elements of the logistics system of Russian Federation to wage the war, including, for example, through Wildberries, some military equipment, military components, and another elements that Russian Federation uses for war.
3: Will those deep strikes continue?
2: Unfortunately.
3: Even if more Russian civilians are killed?
2: First of all, I said we must destroy and disrupt the main elements of the wage of war of Russian Federation, not civilian people.
3: Do you see evidence that those deep strikes are increasing opposition to the Kremlin, not increasing its support?
2: It's really influence on the population of Russian Federation, because the understanding concerning the air defense system of Russian Federation, concerning the capability of Russian authority to prevent, to protect some areas. Of course, another problem today for Russian Federation, the level of life of population, is the prosperity for normal life in any country.
3: What is the thing that worries you the most when you consider the different threats Russia poses?
2: First of all, today we really understand that possible threat in the winter period of time, especially, for example, destroy, disrupt water supply system, heating system, electricity system, and facilities for normal life of civilian population.
3: And do you have the intelligence that those sorts of attacks are being planned by Russia?
2: Due to our capability, defense intelligence of Ukraine, we absolutely understand the plans. Knowledge is absolutely good, but without the air defense, without the another weapons, including weapons and ammunition, it's very hard to protect the whole territory of Ukraine.
3: Do you think ordinary Ukrainian people are going to feel the impact of that even more this winter than last?
2: Yes, I think you know that every day we have the wounded and dead civilian population in many regions. And unfortunately, with increasing number of the drones, some missile system of Russian Federation, it's really the threat and challenge can increase the losses of civilian population in our country.
3: Some people would say then that is the evidence that Ukraine is not winning this war.
2: We have not another way for surviving, because we're an independent state. It's our territory. It's our land. It's our culture. It's our history. We must to fight to prevent the full occupation of Russian Federation.
3: Do you think you are winning?
2: I think yes.
1: That's an interview by the BBC's Ukraine correspondent, Dan Johnston. And you have been sending your messages from Mondrovia. There's Mohamed Kebi says that EU and NATO member states should help Ukraine with more weapons to fight this war. And BW Bokari says on FIFA, the decision to sack the chief operating officer is unacceptable. And we're now joined by Isaac Fennin with more details on that. Isaac?
4: Yeah, a few hours ago it was announced that FIFA had sacked this high-ranking official who had been critical of President Gianni Infantino's now failed plan to sell stakes in the competition in its competitions to private investors. Kevin Lamour had been the organization's chief operating officer, and when the plans came out, he said FIFA executives had been deceived. Here's the BBC sports editor Dan Rowan.
5: At the time, the chief operating officer predicted that breaking ranks could result in his departure, adding that he had a duty of loyalty to his employer, but also to certain values. If that means I lose my job, then so be it, he wrote. At least I'll sleep well tonight. In a statement, FIFA would only confirm

0: that Mr. Lamore had left, with staff told that the two parties had agreed to part ways after careful consideration.
1: Lamore was missing when Infantino brought together several officials in Morocco as he held crisis talks to try to keep his job in the aftermath of the plan's collapse. Earlier on, I spoke to Benita Mercedes, a former FIFA whistleblower who raised concerns around the bidding process for the FIFA World Cup. And I asked her about whether she was surprised about Lamore's sacking.
2: It's absolutely no surprise. It was probably only ever going to go that way once he spoke out. It's the type of thing that's typical with FIFA and with institutions generally, that if someone puts their head above the parapet and speaks out and criticises those in charge, there's really only one way or the highway.
1: Spain midfielder Rodri said it was his dream to play for Barcelona after nearing a move from Manchester City. Barcelona have agreed to pay City around about $18 million with the 2024 Ballon d'Or winner to sign a four-year contract with the La Liga champions. City are now in advanced talks with Lille over a move for the 18-year-old Moroccan midfielder Ayoub Bouadi to replace him. Here's what former Premier League winning striker Chris Sutton thinks about City's moves.
3: Rodri's irreplaceable for them, but the experienced quality players who Manchester City have had in recent times, the likes of De Bruyne and Gundogan and Bernardo Silva, these players just aren't at that level yet. Bouabi, 18 years old, talented player as he is, would be a massive gamble.
1: At the Cincinnati Open Tennis, we've seen the Williams sisters back on the tennis court for the first time in 4 years. In an absolute thriller, Venus and Serena were beaten by Marta Kostyuk and Peyton Stern, 6-2, 1-6, 10-8 in the first round. Let's hear what Serena Williams had to say about being back.
4: Yeah, I thought it was fun. I thought it was special. I thought it was good. We kicked off a little rust in the middle of the match and just, we're starting to feel it. And it was really fun. It was really cool to be able to do this again.
1: Serena Williams there, more at the BBC Sport website.
5: Isaac, thank you very much indeed. Now, aviation is a major contributor to climate change. It's one of the most carbon-intensive forms of transport, yet the cost of flying has, on many continents, been cheap for decades. That may be coming to an end. The cost of a flight this year is up by about a quarter compared to last year, and it's not all about the ticket price. Hannah Mullane reports.
6: Here at Manchester Airport in the north of England, 3.5 million people will fly through the airport this month, the busiest month of the year, and whilst demand for flights is strong globally, costs going up are clearly on passengers' minds.
7: I do think the prices are going up.
8: They are, definitely.
9: I'm not too happy at paying about £100 for a suitcase.
7: Does feel a lot?
9: Yeah, it does. It does feel a lot.
8: They plague you with, do you want this, do you want that, do you want this? And we normally just take hand luggage.
6: Jet fuel prices have been climbing since the conflict in Iran started back in February, and they're still high. That, along with high demand, has seen prices increase. Despite that, airlines still have very tight profit margins, and some are expected to make just 2% profit this year, half of what was predicted before the conflict in Iran started. And those profits don't just come from the ticket price, it's all the added extras too. Josh Martin has been comparing some prices for us.
10: Booking a one-way fare between two of Europe's major hubs, London and Istanbul, we chose this route because there are five airlines that fly the route from full-service carriers like Turkish Airlines, which include meals, cabin bags and entertainment on the four-hour flight, to ultra-low-cost carriers like Wizz Air, where a basic ticket only gives you an under-seat bag. And the full service option quoting me about $200 for the one-way flight. And so how does that compare to Wizz Air? So Wizz Air starts quite strong. The basic ticket costs about $87, so much, much cheaper from the start of it. In the end, the battle between Turkish Airlines and what I thought was a cheap fare with Wizz Air, there was about $10 in it. And I didn't even say yes to every single ancillary revenue offer from Wizz Air. They were offering insurance, automated online check-in, priority security lane access. If I had done that and literally said yes to every single offer I was given, it would have easily cost me another $50 on top of that, putting it well ahead of Turkish Airlines.
6: So if you say yes to everything offered to you, those budget flights turn out to be not quite so budget. And it's these add-ons that provide a stable income for airlines when the economy is uncertain. Jay Sorensen is an airline consultant working on these revenue streams.
11: Globally, ancillary revenue represents about 18% of airline revenue. And so it is crucial for airline profits. And what's interesting about ancillary revenue is through the pandemic and through any type of economic challenging times,

0: it has proven to be more resilient than passenger fares. And so passenger fares are going to fluctuate based upon demand and supply. The fees associated with airline travel have been far more durable in terms of they don't swing very much. And so that has provided airlines with a very safe and attractive base of revenue when times are very challenging.
1: Will we see airline prices continue to rise? It's very likely. With demand still high, airlines can keep raising prices because people are still flying. And expect more of those add-ons in the future too, as they give an industry with small profit margins a very stable income in what can be an unstable world.
2: That was Hannah Mullane reporting.
3: All eyes on me. All eyes on me.
4: All Eyes on Me there by Tupac Shakur, released just 7 months before the death of the rap superstar in September of 1996. And almost exactly 30 years later, the trial into his murder is finally beginning. The BBC's Anushka Mutanda Doty is the host of the BBC podcast Fame Under Fire, discovering the trial in Las Vegas. I spoke to her a little earlier and asked her how the trial's opening began.
5: I mean, the first day was really interesting because when you go into a courtroom, you know pretty much what the prosecution are going to say. They have the burden of proof. You know what their theory is. Dwayne Kefidi Davis, the 63-year-old defendant, is the architect of the shooting that ultimately took Tupac's life. But we didn't know what the defense were going to say. And if I could sum it up in one line, the defense's opening statement was literally, "You can't believe a word my client says. Anything you hear my client say on recordings, anything you read from his memoir, he made it all up. He's a liar, but he's not a murderer."
4: So what does that tell us about the strategy the two teams are going to take?
5: Well, I think it tells us a lot about the facts, the realities of the case. You know, Dwayne Kefidi Davis is the only person who the prosecution are alleging was in the white Cadillac from which the shots were fired who is still alive. So it really is his word against his word. There are very little corroborating witnesses. The only other person who is alive from either one of the cars is Suge Knight, who was driving the car that Tupac was in, and he's repeatedly been non-communicative. He doesn't want to testify. So I think the defense saying our strategy is basically to discredit everything Kefi has said shows that not only is Kefi the star witness for the prosecution, but the defense is pretty easy. This guy's a liar. All they have to go on is his word. And so we're going to discredit his word.
4: And this is a case that has really gripped many people around the world, not just in the United States. Tell us why.
5: Well, I think it's got to do with the victim, ultimately. Tupac Shakur, you can call him a hip-hop icon if you want to, but he was also a political figure. I think people forget that he was only 25 years old when he died, and yet he had spoken on so many issues, notably police brutality, the position of African-American women within the community, social mobility. All of this, he was moving into a space of conscious rap. He was a child of a Black Panther. I mean, he has links to African-American history in such a meaningful way that he just kind of became bigger than an artist. And I think because he was murdered in the prime of his life, but also at the height of his career, he's gone into that position of being almost like mythologized, iconic. And I think when that happens, you know, that lives on longer than at somebody who's lived to the end of their life. There's a very famous quote saying they shot Tupac, but they didn't shut him up.
4: Our reporter Anushka Mutanda Doherty there, who will be following the trial into the murder of Tupac Shakur, one of rap's biggest stars. And Rob, we were reflecting on this earlier. He died young at 25, but left such a big impact.
2: Yeah, hugely influential in modern music, and also hugely commercially successful as well in such a short period of time. Really astonishing figure.
4: Indeed. And we leave you with one of his most cherished songs, Dear Mama. This is Newsday.

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Thanks for joining us. This is KSUT Ignacio, KUTE Ignacio, KDNG Durango, KUUT Farmington, KUSW Flora Vista, and KPGS Pagosa Springs. We can also be heard in Cortez, Mancos, Silverton,

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1: Coming up on The Arts Hour with me, Nikki Beatty, American superstar drag queen RuPaul on his comedy disaster movie Stop That Train. Luxembourgish German actor Vicky Creeps shares the unique way she shakes off her characters. And the American composer Missy Mazzoli explains what inspired her opioid crisis opera, The Galloping Cure.
2: Oh, I mean, this would have been the late 80s, early 90s. So, you know, Bon Jovi, Living on a Prayer, all the Guns N' Roses, these epic stories. But yeah, I think that this opera in particular is equal parts music theater, it's dance, there's electronic music in it, there's a little bit of everything.
1: Also, Patrick Bramall and Harriet Dyer from hit Australian series Colin from Accounts, Cuban global ballet star and choreographer Carlos Acosta on what made him first love his art form. We have digital voodoo music from West Africa, and I'll be talking to two members of India's first all-female hip-hop collective, Wild Wild Women. All that and more coming up on The Arts Hour.
3: BBC News with Emily Thomas. Russian officials say Ukraine has carried out another major attack overnight targeting the Moscow region. Three people have reportedly been injured. In Ukraine, Russia attacked several cities, including Kyiv, from where Dan Johnson sent this report.
4: Ukraine's capital endured four air raid alerts through the night, but it's not clear yet what, if anything, made it through the city's overstretched air defences. In Zaporizhia, the head of regional government said two people had been killed and four wounded. Five people were injured, including a nine-year-old boy, when homes were struck in Izium, close to the front line in the east. Ukraine has continued drone strikes against Russia. Moscow's mayor said 620 targeted the city last night and 180 were shot down. Another warehouse belonging to online retailer Wildberries was reported to be on fire.
3: Russia has threatened the UK with consequences after Ukraine used British-made drones to strike targets inside Russia for the first time. Damian Grammaticus reports.
5: Ukraine's campaign of strikes have been ramping up the economic pressure on President Putin and bringing the war closer to ordinary Russians. Russia's embassy in London said by supplying drones used in those attacks, the UK was deliberately opting for escalation, and this action would inevitably carry consequences for which London would have to answer. The Ministry of Defence said Britain stood shoulder to shoulder with Ukraine and was committed to providing the equipment it needed to defend itself against President Putin's illegal invasion.
3: Zambia's Electoral Commission says President Hakainde Hichilema won last week's election, securing a second term. International observers have said the vote was marred by intimidation and abductions. Dingindaba Jonah Boyoya reports from Lusaka.
6: Zambia's Electoral Commission said President Hakainde Hichilema secured over 60% of the vote. His main challenger, Brian Mundwile, received nearly 38%. Mr. Mundwile had claimed victory based on his campaign's parallel count and alleged there were irregularities, including military interference. He also denied government claims linking him to an alleged militia operation involving high-grade weapons, calling them fabrications.
3: Brazil's president has welcomed the discovery of oil reserves near the Amazon coast, despite opposition to drilling in the area from environmentalists. Luiz Inácio Lula da Silva described the find as a passport to the future. Brazil's state-owned energy company, Petrobras, announced it had detected the reserves off the coast of Amapá state last week. The British government says a vessel leaving the Strait of Hormuz has been struck by an unknown projectile. The UK's Maritime Trade Operations Centre says the vessel sustained damage to its engine room and there was a casualty among the crew. BBC News. South Korea's president Lee Jae-myung has called for stronger independent defence capabilities as part of efforts to reduce the military's reliance on the United States. Late on Sunday, President Trump ordered joint exercises with South Korea to be substantially scaled back, calling them inappropriate and hostile towards North Korea. Scientists have warned that the impact of rising global temperatures on the health of older people has been significantly underestimated. Researchers at Stanford University say previous studies have focused on younger people. Ella Bicknell reports.
7: The study looked into how different age groups would cope with extreme heat by the year 2100 under different levels of global warming. It found earlier research overlooked that older adults are more vulnerable because they produce less sweat, have weaker hearts, and are more likely to have underlying medical conditions. Researchers also warned highly populated countries with high levels of poverty were most at risk, with India, Pakistan, Bangladesh, and Niger identified as particularly

0: BBC News.
1: Hello and welcome to the Arts Hour from the BBC World Service. I'm Nikki Baddy, bringing you a star-studded lineup of guests and some cultural companionship with the best global arts, culture and entertainment conversation from across the BBC and beyond. Coming up, we'll hear from the American superstar and Drag Race host RuPaul about his comedy disaster movie Stop That Train. Luxembourgish German actor Vicky Creeps shares the unique way that she shakes off her characters when she finishes a role. And the American composer Missy Mazzoli explains what inspired her opioid crisis opera, The Galloping Cure. Also on the show, Patrick Bramall and Harriet Dyer, real-life couple and co-creators of the hit Australian series Colin from Accounts, discuss how they work together. Cuban global ballet star and choreographer Carlos Acosta, on the moment he knew that dance was his destiny. And we have digital voodoo music from West Africa, from the feminist band Nana Benz du Togo. That's not all, though. My guests on today's Arts Hour are two members of India's first all-female hip-hop collective, Wild Wild Women, Preeti and Kranti. You'll hear them later in the show. And our cultural critic this week is the art historian, curator, writer, and host of the All About Art podcast, Alexandra Steinecker-Clark. Before we go any further, Alexandra, do you have a cultural highlight that you'd like to recommend to the world this week?
2: I sure do. My cultural highlight for this week is the artwork by Korean-American artist Samantha Yoon Wall. Now, I saw Samantha's works when I was over in Seattle. I'm from Seattle. I was visiting family, and I went to the Seattle Art Museum, and I saw her exhibition there because she currently has a solo on, which is very, very special. And I then went to this new art innovation lab, and I got to see Samantha, who was doing a residency at SHISPA, and I got to talk to her, and I got to see her work, and I got to see some works in progress.
1: Describe her work to us.
2: Absolutely. So she works in kind of grayscale, like black, white, gray, because she works in carbon-based material. So that means she works with charcoal, she works with ink, she works with Conte crayon, and she also works with stencil, a bit of collage, and they're silhouettes of mostly women, as well as a couple of outlines of different plants that carry meaning. And she brings them together in different, these silhouettes are moving and doing different things. And sometimes there's a little bit of, you know, this eeriness about it because you don't necessarily see their identity as figures, but you yourself can kind of project yourself into it, which is also very special.
1: Sounds wonderful. Mm. Thank you so much for that. Let's begin flamboyantly. RuPaul is a 14-time Emmy Award and Tony Award-winning performer and the engine that drives the international TV phenomenon Drag Race. For his latest film role, RuPaul stars as a female president in Stop That Train, an action comedy disaster movie in which two stewardesses, played by Drag Race stars, try and save a high-speed train from crashing.
3: Conductor, are you saying that you're on a runaway train?
4: Worse, we can't stop.
5: It's a storm of Gaza.
4: In English, please.
6: It's gonna be a disaster.
7: In Spanish, please.
8: Va a ser un desastre.
9: In Mandarin, please.
10: Si tiang si yi tiang zainan.
11: There's no need to panic.
1: RuPaul spoke to the BBC Sarah Cox about the film and his multifaceted career.
3: Can you read me?
12: Girl, where do I start?
13: My goal has always been to stuff as many lives into one lifetime as possible, like Jane Fonda and Quincy Jones, you know?
14: And have you enjoyed all the different lives that you've squeezed in?
13: No!
14: Would it
13: but that's part of it. That's part of it. You know, you're not going to enjoy everything. In fact, most things don't work out. Most of the projects that you try to mount, it don't work out. Some do. And I've been very fortunate.
14: And would it be fair to say that you had quite a tough start in life?
13: I think life is tough. Now, if we were speaking generally, I've been really fortunate. I've been very lucky in things. But, you know, there's always hardships that you have to face. But you learn how to navigate that stuff, which is what makes you who you are.
14: Was it ever in doubt that you were going to be a star?
13: No. No.
14: It's fair to say you're a big fan of trains, isn't it?
13: Which I love trains.
14: Yeah, and there's a romanticism about them.
13: Absolute romanticism. I guess it's the Agatha Christie books, maybe. I don't know, but I've always loved them. I remember as a kid taking a train from San Diego up to L.A. to visit my father and just loved it so much. I think it is the Agatha Christie of it all. I love taking the train over to Paris, it's just so wonderful. And I always listen to Stock Aitken Waterman on the train because their music sounds like a chugga chugga chugga chugga chugga chugga. Oh, never gonna give you up. Never, yes,

0: first time on Eurostar, were you not a tiny bit disappointed that you didn't plunge into the sea and see like mermaids and that? I was fully expecting.
1: In, you know, in our movie, are you talking about our movie when we go into the water in the?
0: Oh, of course! Oh my gosh, it happens in that. It happens with the Glamazonia Express. The movie is Stop That Train.
1: Stop That Train! It's my Albert Finney. Albert Finney does that in a movie. He says that line in a movie.
0: I mean, it is so much fun. It is just what we need right now.
1: Yes.
0: I love that it's a beautiful nod as well, because I grew up, my generation, Airplane, Naked Gun.
1: Love.
0: All of those.
1: Yes.
0: You are President Gagwell, and it is led by loads of fabulous drag queens. Was it just a joy to be involved with?
1: It was just a joy to be involved with. We needed to do something that would lift everyone up and sort of forget about, escapism, forget about all of that mishigas.
2: RuPaul, and the film is Stop That Train. Our cultural commentator on the Arts Hour this week is Alexandra Steinecker-Clark. Are you, Alex, a RuPaul's Drag Race fan from the US, UK, or anywhere else?
3: Unfortunately, I hate to admit it, but I've never seen RuPaul's Drag Race. However, I have, of course, heard of it. It is a seminal piece of good TV to watch, and I'm aware of that. So maybe it's high time that I catch up on that.
2: Does stuffing as many lives into one as possible, his phrase for his desire to be and do many things, resonate with you in any way?
3: It really does.
2: In what way?
3: I was born in the United States, and then when I was a teenager, I moved to Austria. And so I had to adapt fairly quickly to a new culture, a new language, and that changes your personality. You know, as a teenager, as a human being, you kind of start to adapt in a different way. And then I moved to London, and I started to study art history. And so living in this multicultural kind of upbringing, I've definitely felt like I've lived different lives.
2: And it's been to your advantage.
3: I think so, yes, absolutely. And then I must say, you know, I work in the art world, and so that's currently not the easiest sector to be in. But I feel like I've lived a lot of different lives professionally. I've worked in galleries, I've worked in auction houses, I'm now freelance, I've written a book, I present, I run a podcast. And really, RuPaul's professional story deeply resonated with me and how much he has done creatively in his career.
2: Before, you weren't allowed to be a multi-hyphenate because it just meant that you couldn't do any one single thing well. Today, I think we all need to be multi-hyphenates, don't we? Thank you so much, Alex. You're listening to The Arts Hour from the BBC World Service. I'm Nikki Beatty. Luxembourgish German actor Vicky Creeps is probably best known for her role in the Academy Award-winning film Phantom Thread alongside Daniel Day-Lewis. Her latest role is in Love Me Tender, written and directed by the French filmmaker Anna Cazenave-Combe. It's a moving and powerful drama based on a book by Constance Dubray about a mother forced to fight for her relationship with her young son after choosing to live openly as a gay woman. Vicky Creeps told the BBC's Kylie Pentelow what appealed to her about the role.
4: It was really the book by Constance Dubray at the base, and this woman, Constance herself, describes her own life, and I think I've never read anything where a woman was so honestly describing her view on motherhood. And she describes it completely in her own view, very painfully, truthfully real, I think, and I just never read that before. It was just, to me, like another step in feminism, you know, like philosophically, really.
5: Mm. It is heartbreaking in parts to watch. And the hardest part for me, I think, was watching her relationship with her son slowly unravel. How did you prepare for the emotional intensity of portraying a mother who's effectively being pushed out of her child's life?
4: You know, I always try not to over-prepare myself. And since I have two kids, it was easy to just understand how you might feel if you cannot see your child and how you cannot even move or speak in a way that you feel because they might take your child away and this prison, really. I actually didn't try to prepare that part too much.
5: Mm. As you said, you have two children, and I believe when you got pregnant at the age of 25, you were told your career would be over. But tell me about that. And I mean, you clearly proved them wrong.
4: Yeah, I mean, I think I proved them wrong, if you say them, in many ways. And it was different, you know, than it's hard to believe, but it was very different. And people would tell me that. And the first movie I was supposed to do, I couldn't because they said, oh, she's pregnant, you know, what if she can't move? Or I had a director once ask me beforehand, oh, but now you're pregnant, I hope your face doesn't change, you know.

0: mean, then I was too scared to say anything, but now I would probably, I don't know, throw my coffee in his face or something.
1: You've had many acclaimed roles, as we said. We mentioned your role in the 2017 Oscar-winning film Phantom Thread. But you decided to move away from Hollywood after that for a while. Can you tell us why?
0: Well, if you spend more than, I don't know, 20 minutes on Instagram, that's really why. Because everything, you know, what is Hollywood other than another machine like the internet or like, you know, publicity, all that, all those things are very far away from who we really are. I think humans are really not made for this kind of harsh, open criticism and comparing each other and looking at each other. I don't think we came here to look at ourselves, you know. I think it's really, I think it's really wrong. And the idea of Hollywood as this machine where you become famous, that's what I moved away from.
1: You were born in Luxembourg. I wonder when you realised you wanted to act and whether that was something you pursued or whether there was a chance of you pursuing a different profession.
0: No, I wanted to be a lawyer, I think, because my grandfather was a lawyer and he was this great politician who abolished death penalty. And I was very much a fan of that, and I wanted to, you know, also help the world become a better place. And it was really going to South Africa for a year and taking a gap year and working with little children who were very, very ill. And I think when you go away from home, it's when you take a step back, then you see, no, wait, actually, what I really want to try, at least try, is maybe acting. And then I came back and I Googled acting school.
1: Easy as that, hey? I was fascinated to read that at the end of each film, when filming wraps, you compose a song to send your character on their way. Can you tell me about that?
0: It's really, you know, whatever I feel that's left over of my character that I couldn't express in the movie, because there's not always enough scenes, you know, for a character to really let go of everything. It goes into a song, and I don't really know how it happens. It's kind of intuitive. I never learned to write songs. And so now I recorded all that music, and I'm taking again a very long time to decide how I want to release it. But I will release that also in some form.
2: Actor Vicky Creeps on her latest film, Love Me Tender. Our cultural critic in the Arts House studio this week is Alexandra Steinecker Clark. Alex, your thoughts on the film?
3: It was powerful and deep and harrowing, and I cried multiple times.
2: Did you?
3: Yes, I did. I
2: Tell me
3: did.
2: when you cried without giving too much away.
3: Oh, I don't know how, I don't want to give too much away, but I guess when a very big hug happened.
2: Oh, yes.
3: And I.
2: You could say that the little boy and mother are reunited after a while.
3: Okay, good. The little boy, I'm almost getting like choked up thinking about it because the little boy runs to her and the way that he nuzzles himself into her and just they engulf each other in an embrace. And it was so powerful to see. And I mean, it resonated with me personally as well because I have separated parents and one of them is in one country, the other one is in another. So I don't get to see them very often. And
2: Right.
3: even growing up, I didn't get to see them often. So feeling the child's pain as well really resonated with me. I just, and the mother's, and the anger towards the father. I just, there are so many things that happened to me while watching this movie.
2: Also, I found it really interesting how the moment she was out of the space that kept her as a mother, she was potentially reckless. And I thought that tension between those two sides of her was really well explored. I find her so compelling on screen. What do you think she possesses to be able to do that? Is it just features? Is it something from inside? What do you think it is?
3: When I was watching her, I was thinking that she has such a level of calm gravitas in the way that she's saying things. And of course, the film is in French, and so I was reading the subtitles. I speak a little bit of French, but not enough to understand everything. But the way that she was delivering and the way that she was standing and her sort of aura and ability to be able to deliver these lines in such a powerful way, and yet I felt such a sense of steadiness within her when the character was, of course, needing to stay steady. But I think that that came out of Vicky Creeps and her own ability to be able to portray the character in such a strong way.
2: Because she didn't need words at times. You could just see every feeling across her face through her eyes. It was like her soul was being shown. Thank you, Alex. This is the Arts Hour from the BBC World Service. A brand new opera, The Galloping Cure, which had its world premiere at the Edinburgh International Festival this month, puts the opioid crisis and so-called Big Pharma at the heart of its story. It's described as a dark fairy tale. Two of its creators have lost family members to drugs, and the music is at times elegiac and at others suggestive of a dystopian rave. The

0: Galloping Cure's libretto is by the Pulitzer Prize-winning Canadian creative Royce Vavreck, and the American pianist Missy Mazzulli is the composer. The BBC's Kirsty Walk asked Missy Mazzulli if her opera proves how elastic the art form can be.
1: Opera, by definition, is inherently multimedia, it's immersive, and I really try to lean into that. I mean, I came to opera through music videos, through being obsessed with music videos when I was a kid, and then, you know, started writing them and really immersing myself in that world.
2: Can you remember one that really stuck out for you when you were a kid?
1: Oh, I mean, this would have been the late 80s, early 90s, so, you know, Bon Jovi, Living on a Prayer, all the Guns N' Roses, these epic stories. But yeah, I think that this opera in particular is equal parts music theater, it's dance, there's electronic music in it. There's a little bit of everything.
2: The territory is very close to home for you and for your librettist, Royce Vavreck. Tell me about the people you've lost in the opioid crisis.
1: Yeah, so, you know, for me, two of my cousins passed away when they were very young, before they were 25. They were in their early 20s. One overdosed on OxyContin and one overdosed on heroin after becoming addicted via OxyContin. And this obviously, you know, had a huge impact on me and my family. You know, my librettist, Royce Vavreck, who's the other creator, lost his father to addiction. So, you know, around 2010, 2012, we started talking about making a piece that could in some way reference this crisis.
2: I mean, this is a multifaceted collaboration. Tell us about the storyline, which is minimally based on a short story by Kafka.
1: Yes. So, you know, Royce Vavreck and I approached one of our favorite writers, Karen Russell, and it was really this four-way collaboration between Karen, Royce, myself, and our director, Tom Morris. And a lot of it sprung from Karen's vivid imagination initially. This story takes place in a struggling industrial town where everyone seems to be suffering from some sort of pain, whether it's physical or mental. And in the middle of this is this doctor, Teresa Hart, who is, you know, frustrated. She feels powerless. She's overwhelmed. She herself suffers from migraines. She has a sassy teenage daughter who resents her. And everything changes when a man comes to town, a man named Lucky Mack, peddling a cure for their pain in the form of a magical carousel that he erects in the town center.
2: So, you know, art can illuminate the darkest corners, and the opioid crisis has created so many dark corners. I mean, I wonder, would you like to see in the dress circle some of the people that have actually been accountable or you think are accountable for all this? Is there anger in the opera?
1: I have a lot of anger personally, you know, towards the Sackler family, towards Purdue Pharma, towards the opioid industry. And, you know, watching my cousins die, you know, that creates a lot of anger. But this work is not to shame anyone. It's not moralistic. It's not even dour, even though, you know, it's an allegory about the opioid crisis. It's not it's not really a dark work through and through.
2: No.
1: So my goal is that people come out of it talking to each other, asking questions, having more of a language with which to discuss something that's very hard to talk about. So like losing someone to addiction, it's really hard to find the words for that. So my attempt to talk about it is to make this piece.
2: And for your family, not just
1: exactly.
2: For yourself and for but for the wider family and for the family of those who've died, of course.
1: Yes. So I'd rather they be in the audience.
0: Composer Missy Mazzulli talking about her opera, The Galloping Cure. The New Yorker magazine recently described Missy Mazzulli as the 21st century's gatecrasher of new classical music. And that is why this work so appeals to me. I really want to see it. Our arts, our cultural critic this week is Alexandra Steinecker-Clark. Do you want to see it?
3: 100%. I was looking up where I could see it, and then I saw, okay, Scotland, Edinburgh, I think somewhere in Glasgow, but...
0: Maybe it will travel.
3: I would travel to go see this. I think it sounds so cool.
0: Are you an opera fan?
3: Yes and no. I've seen a few operas. I'm from Salzburg in Austria, where they have the annual opera festival in August. So it is part of my heritage. However, I think that I'm more of a fan of contemporary opera. And this is something that I would like to get into more and see how people are reimagining the genre now.
0: I love the fact that it could be elastic and not rigid in tradition. The opioid crisis has been explored in books and on screen over the past few years. For me, Dopesick, the TV series, and Laura Poitras's superb documentary, All the Beauty and the Bloodshed, about the artist and photographer Nan Goldin's fight against the Sackler family. Those are the standout ones for me. What about you?
3: Those are exactly the same for me.
0: Right.
3: I've watched Dopesick twice.
0: Ooh.
3: I watched Dopesick once by myself and then once with my partner because I thought that it was important that he... as a non-American, gets to know a little bit of the story.
0: Right.
3: And me being American, having lost someone to drugs in my family.
0: Oh, you have. I'm so sorry.
3: And, you know, and being in the art world and seeing the Sackler name across the top of galleries that I love.
0: I'll just jump in here to say the Sackler family,

0: For people who don't know, are the owners of Purdue Pharma, accused of aggressively marketing the highly addictive drug OxyContin. And in the film that we're talking about, the documentary, we see Nan Goldin trying to get art institutions and establishments across the world to remove the Sackler name from their galleries and not take their them being benefactors. Do
1: Well,
0: I describe that accurately?
1: absolutely. And at the end of Dope Sick, we actually see a scene, and I don't want to give too much away because I do recommend everyone go and watch it if they can. At the end of Dope Sick, you see a scene that directly references what Nan Goldin was doing. And then there is also a book by journalist and author Patrick Radden Keefe called Empire of Pain that goes deeper into it as well. It followed on from his article in the New York Times that was very powerful.
0: Thank you, Alexandra. That's it for part one of the show. But don't go away, still to come, the creators of Australian series Colin from Accounts, Cuban ballet star Carlos Acosta, and I'll be talking to two members of the Indian hip-hop collective Wild Wild Women. The Arts Hour's back after this.
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0: Still to come on the Arts Hour, Cuban ballet star Carlos Acosta on the moment he knew the art form was his destiny. The stars and creators of hit Australian series Colin from Accounts on working together and being a real-life couple. My conversation with two members of Wild Wild Women, the all-female Indian hip-hop collective, and digital voodoo music from the band Nana Bends to Togo. All that and more still to come on the Arts Hour.
1: BBC News with Emily Thomas. Russia and Ukraine have carried out intense overnight attacks on each other's territory. In Ukraine, the governor of the Kharkiv region says a Russian missile strike appears to have killed at least 10 people and injured 8 others, damaging homes, shops and cars. Russian officials say Ukraine launched more than 600 drones towards the Moscow region. Zambia's Electoral Commission says President Hakainde Hichilema has won re-election. International observers have said last week's vote was marred by intimidation and abductions. Scientists have warned that the impact of rising global temperatures on older people has been significantly underestimated. They say previous studies focused on younger people who are better able to cope with the heat. The authorities in Germany have for the first time used a new law which makes it possible to prosecute people smugglers who use small boats. It forbids gangs from storing boats and engines in Germany before transporting them to northern France for crossings in Britain. South Korea's president Lee Jae-myung has called for stronger independent defence capabilities as part of efforts to reduce the military's reliance on the United States. He also called for faster progress on a nuclear-powered submarine programme. There's been a school shooting in the Philippines, the second in 2 months. A student at a high school in Zamboanga killed another pupil before turning the gun on himself. The Chinese government has been censoring social media posts about the former premier Zhu Rongji as his funeral and cremation take place in Beijing. Tributes online to his economic reforms have prompted some criticism of President Xi Jinping's government. World football's governing body FIFA has sacked its chief operating officer, Kevin Lamour. 3 weeks ago, he strongly criticised the organisation's president, Gianni Infantino. BBC News.
0: Welcome back to the Arts Hour from the BBC World Service with me, Nikki Beatty. And if you've only just joined us, here's what you missed in the first half of the show. We heard from RuPaul about his new film, Stop That Train, actor Vicky Creeps on how she shakes off her characters and roles, and American composer Missy Mazzoli discussed her opera about the opioid crisis. Coming up, Cuban ballet star Carlos Acosta tells us about the moment he knew dance was his destiny. We'll hear about digital voodoo music from the band Nana Bends to Togo. My conversation with two of Wild Wild Women, the

0: all-female Indian hip-hop collective. And still with me in the Arts House studio, we have cultural critic Alexandra Steinecker-Clark. First then, the TV series Colin from Accounts is arguably Australia's biggest comedy export of the streaming era, and its third and final season has just landed. It's a cringe romantic comedy series about a couple who are brought together by a small injured dog, Colin.
1: He's going to survive though, right?
2: He's been struck by a car.
3: It's more of a nudge.
2: You're looking at around $12,000.
4: $12,000? It's a dog.
2: That's a lot.
5: I can't take the dog.
3: No.
2: Yes. Is that a unicycle?
3: Yeah.
2: Yours?
3: Yeah.
2: How long have you been single?
3: A while.
0: Co-creators Harriet Dyer and Patrick Brammel, who are a real-life couple, star as Ashley and Gordon. She's a trainee doctor and he runs a microbrewery in a suburb of Sydney. Jason DeRosso from ABC Radio National's The Screen Show asked Harriet and Patrick how much they resemble their on-screen characters in real life.
6: I think we're both about 60-70%.
7: Yeah.
6: They're definitely not us.
7: No, they're not
6: a stretch.
8: I'm really wondering about this depiction of, I guess, middle Australian characters in some way, and it's set in the nice heritage listed in inner areas of Sydney.
6: Mm. Yeah.
8: You know, Patrick, your character runs a craft brewery. I mean, life is good, right? But rather than being relaxed and comfortable, this is a show whose comedic engine, I feel, runs on anxiety and neurosis.
6: Yeah, a fair bit.
8: Tell me about that.
6: I mean, I think it speaks to, like, the struggle that people have in Sydney to try to keep, you know, paying the bills. That's definitely part of it. And it is hard to be a microbrewery or craft brewery.
7: Well, there is a tension there. One of the reasons we picked Gordon to have a brewery is that it's a cool romantic idea.
6: But it's a bit of a Peter Pan idea.
7: Definitely a Peter Pan. But it's red lining as well. Like, the business is never thriving. It's never really doing well.
6: Yeah.
7: And it's that, I suppose, it's that cool inner west Sydney area.
6: Aspirational.
7: You want to be there, but it's actually expensive to be there.
6: You know?
7: But then similarly, that sort of neuroses or anxiety for the Ashley character, you know, she's training to be a doctor. And you're a doctor. You're on a good wicket. But she's eating cold cuts for dinner and she's...
6: Yeah. And also she's 29 when you meet her, and I think anxiety is like the modern epidemic.
7: Yeah.
6: And I don't know, I think we were trying to speak to that modern life is it's a real headache.
7: Well, it's chaos as well, and that's a big part of the show is like these two people meet literally in a car crash, and it's about embracing that chaos. That's really the driving thing behind the show is like everything is chaos, life is a struggle, embrace it and you get some good story there, you know.
6: Yeah.
7: You'll get the thing that you need, really, not necessarily the thing that you want, by the thing that you need.
6: And when it's really good, I think it's when that noise stops and they slow each other down and they are just falling in love with each other. And I think that's what everyone's trying to get when they are falling in love with someone, is that, like, antidote to the noise.
8: I was going to ask, as a creative couple, obviously behind the camera, writing this show together, creating it together, when you are writing it, is there someone who, when you approach a kind of creative block or maybe a problem that's not going to go away, is there someone who's more likely to dig their heels in, and is there someone who's more likely to sort of embrace the way out via compromise?
7: We don't have a lot of those moments, to be honest.
8: Really?
7: Not really. We're pretty much on the same page with stuff.
6: Patty works harder, though. That's probably more of a thing in the edit. There was a moment in the edit where I was like, this episode is broken. I'm so stressed, so tired. I don't know what to do. And Pat was like, Pat dug his heels in and like, he just wanted to fix it, and I got a little bit, my white flag went up, and he definitely...
7: But by the same token, I think I'm more of a worker, and Harry's instincts for writing is a lot of the time she'll go, that sounds like a line from a TV show, like, so let's not write that. Mm. Let's have something that feels real. And she's the same with her instincts about story and that sort of stuff, whereas I'll go, I'll be there trying to make it work, and Harry might be like, it just doesn't work, like, it just doesn't feel authentic.
6: Mm.
7: So it's a good... It's a good combo in that sense.
6: It is a good combo, yeah.
0: Colin from Accounts co-creators and stars Harriet Dyer and Patrick Brammel. Well, I have enjoyed every single episode, and it does indeed tap into modern anxiety and chaos, but it also has this really emotional heart. Alexandra, our cultural critic, are you a fan?
9: I have just started watching it,
0: and
9: I think that the way you describe it as a cringe romantic comedy is perfect, because there are moments where you just want to hide your face underneath a pillow when you're watching and you're listening to them, and certain things happen and you're like, oh no, oh no, oh no, but then you get this big something happens and then you laugh, or, you know, it really pulls you emotionally.
0: They are a real life couple as well as the co-creators and the central on-screen couple. Now, that's not always a recipe for success. What do you feel it might bring to the series?
9: Well, I was also really surprised to find out that the actors were also the writers.

0: characters who were also a real life couple, yeah. right? Because I think that that's so complicated, but the way that they portray it is not at all complicated. It really comes across so authentically and in such a way that I feel these sort of nuances of everyday relationships or everyday kind of conversations or squabbles that come in. And I actually think it lends the show a level of humorous authenticity where we feel their relationship and their personality shine through in a way that makes us connect more deeply to the show.
1: Because they've got a ready shorthand that we probably aren't even noticing, but it brings us in maybe.
0: Yeah.
1: Thank you, Alex. You're listening to The Arts Hour from the BBC World Service, and we turn the spotlight onto Wild Wild Women now, billed as India's first all-female hip-hop collective, a groundbreaking multidisciplinary group from Mumbai. The quintet wear saris and other traditional Indian clothes when they perform and are fiercely rooted in their local cultures and experiences. Their lyrics are sharp, punchy, clever, and socially engaged, and often address the treatment of women in Indian society. The group met at a hip-hop cypher, that's an improvised rapping session, at a Mumbai park in 2020, and went on to quickly form Wild Wild Women. And they all grew up in conservative Indian families. This year, they're performing at festivals across Europe and have just played WOMAD in the UK. Two of the Wild Wild Women rappers, Kranti and Preeti, join me now. Welcome to The Arts Hour, both of you.
2: Thank you so much.
1: So how was WOMAD?
2: You can start.
1: Preeti.
2: WOMAD has been a dream. We have been following the festival from quite some time because our friends from Mumbai have played in WOMAD, who we've been following. So WOMAD was a blast. We had so much fun. People were so encouraging. And yeah, it was a milestone that we achieved together. Yeah.
1: So what did you wear?
3: We wore Kerala saris, which are traditional saris from the state called Kerala in the south. And usually we try and represent each different states because we belong to different cultures and our origins and roots are from different places. But we try to unify ourselves and say that, okay, let's not have this idea of India that these are smaller parts, but we are all one.
1: So why did you choose a Kerala sari specifically for WOMAD? You could have chosen like a Maharashtra nine-yard sari or some other form of sari. Why Kerala?
3: Right. I think the simplicity that Kerala sari has and the color of white representing peace is the message that we wanted to give out the world. And the gold, it represents the goddesses in us. So, you know, it's a combination of peace, whereas we are the strength and we embody the power of, you know, the universe. It's a mix of that.
1: So what has the response been like to you performing to people who don't speak any of the languages? Because you guys use English, Hindi, Marathi, Tamil, Kannada.
2: Yeah.
1: What sort of response do you get?
2: We know that people don't understand the language for sure. But, you know, the message of empowerment and strength is not just through language. I think it's on the presence of us on stage and how we present it. So I don't think language has become a barrier, you know, ever for us.
1: Yeah.
2: So our messages are quite straightforward and our body language is what says it all. So we don't want to see language as a barrier.
1: So right? Which track, Kranti, got the biggest reaction from the crowds at WOMAD, for example?
3: I think Smash the Patriarchy Raja Beta had the biggest impact.
1: Right.
3: Because the crowd had never seen women doing like rock, heavy rap music. Yeah. You know, they always associated or thought of Rage Against the Machine or Run the Jewels to be heavy. And the representation was always men who did that. Mm-hmm. So that was one of the points because everyone came back to us and said, oh, Smash the Patriarchy. And, you know, that stuck for a while. Yeah. Like,
1: you must have at times faced criticism.
2: Yeah.
1: What's it like? What are people criticizing you for?
3: Like the first one would be that, we cannot curate you because you don't have an audience. Women don't listen to
1: this. This is from people organizing a
3: concert. From the event organizer side where they would be like, oh, we cannot curate you because, of course, you don't have an audience. And, you know, no one listens to women in hip hop and all that. That was the first rejection.
2: Yeah.
3: And then like at home, you can share.
2: Yeah, at home. You know, parents from like the other generation have no clue about what's rap or what's hip hop. And then their daughters are like going in and then hanging out with the boys' crew. So they are not very sure about this. They are concerned if we are safe or not. So there's not a lot of encouragement we get from our parents, at least in the initial years.
1: So I said in my introduction that you came from conservative background.
2: Yes.
1: Yeah. What did your parents expect the two of you to do? Because Indian parents in general want you to... Why are you laughing?
3: Because
2: we have the same stories, you know, it's like we share.

0: Share the pain together.
1: Share the pain with us.
0: Yeah.
2: Yes.
0: My parents expected me to become an engineer,
1: Yeah.
0: work in my father's office, and that's that. Until the end, my grandfather kept telling me I should work in a bank, and all of everyone would recommend me things that they wanted to do, you know? And I just kept pushing off everything, and I just started writing wherever I could, and then this brought me here.
1: Do you know the British rapper Hardcore who was around?
3: Yeah.
1: You do?
3: We were kids, actually.
1: Yes, but she was remarkable here in the UK in the early
0: Oh, yeah,
1: noughties. So in India, even more so. But who are your rap heroes or heroines?
0: It
1: Preeti, you first.
0: has been changing, you know, throughout. But I've always looked forward to Lil Sims, who is from UK.
1: Yes.
3: Yeah, she's like hardcore.
1: Lil Sims, and have you heard the tracks she's done with Obanjaya?
3: Yes, the
1: Yes.
3: new one.
1: Yeah.
4: Bet you never seen a young black woman so fly. Sim Simmons arrived, got the heart of a lion, my Nigerian pride.
1: So Lil Sims.
0: Lil Sims, Doja Cat, yeah. And I cannot just specify, you know, a little.
1: But
0: There
1: they are
0: is
1: all
0: so many
1: female.
0: others.
1: That's what I'm asking.
0: Yes.
1: So Doja Cat, Lil Sims, women. What about you,
3: I'm a big
1: Kranti?
3: fan of K Tempest from
1: Yes.
3: UK.
1: Oh,
3: Like,
1: yeah.
3: I am a hardcore K Tempest fan.
1: So I knew K as a poet before and a spoken word poet. But now I really see him as a performance poet, a rapper, more than
3: Oh.
1: anything else now.
3: Yeah.
1: Those are really interesting reference points.
4: Back to the child I was, looking for an elder. I saw myself there, I took myself by the hand. When I was young, I sought help from my older self. I came into my head, I told me know yourself.
1: Male rap and hip hop can be synonymous with misogyny. There's a lot of profanity. And I just wonder, for people listening who don't know what your lyrics are about, are there any misandrist, any man-hating lyrics or girlies? Girlies mean swear words in your tracks?
0: Nothing that could go deeper. There is no man-hating, but we are actually pointing out to what can get better.
1: Yes.
0: We are pointing out to the patriarchy. We are pointing out to the patriarchy that is silently being accepted by women in the country, you know, and we don't want to continue. There is no hating. It's very,
1: Educating.
0: yes, it's
3: Yeah.
0: educating to all genders, not just women.
3: Yeah.
1: So tell us a little bit about the burgeoning hip-hop scene in India, because, I mean, I was trying to put a date on this to explain to someone. I think when Gully Boy, the big Bollywood movie, came out, I think people in the rest of the world went, oh, they have rappers in India. But how long has rap been a viable form of music in terms of people being able to make a living out of it? When would you say this scene began?
3: I think 2008. Because there was this evolution of a lot of chunk of boys and girls trying to get into breakdancing, because that was the start of us getting exposed to hip hop. And there was a lot of it on TV. And MTV and VH1 were very, very prominent at that time. So we were in school and we used to, use Bluetooth to share music. And like, I think most of us got exposed then. And the scene was strong. Then a lot of the rappers early on, if you like go and speak to them, they all were somewhere or the other doing breakdancing. And then they kind of pick or choose their own, forms or mediums.
1: Who are your fan base right now? Can you sort of say what demographic they are? Are they mostly young girls? Do you have any sort of analysis?
0: I think there are more women fans coming over. Like, when we have shows on the front line, now the girls are coming out, you
1: Okay.
0: know? Yeah, now we see change. Initially in hip hop gigs, there were just boys, you know, out of 100 boys, there would be maybe five girls in the gig. But now when we perform in the city, we have girls coming in the front and, you know, actually trying to listen what we're trying to say. So the female fan base is increasing and we're
1: So
0: very
1: tell me about Wild Soul. I love the video, by the way. And there is a lyric in that, Zaban Muphat, which means when you speak, there's no filter, essentially, doesn't it? Who wrote that line?
3: Zaban Muphat, MC Mahila.
1: And what does it mean to you, that line?
0: Yeah, that kind of applies to all of us, because we don't think we are nowhere close to behaving. When we are together, we are wild, and a room full of people would know, okay, these girls are up to something, and they are together. Like, our bond as a family has grown so strong. So yeah, people are just surprised. Sometimes people just go silent and they just watch us.
3: Actually, inside us, we are also surprised कि ये तूने कैसे बोल दिया यार.
0: कैसे बोल दिया, या लाइक अमंगस्ट ईच
3: Amongst us
0: अदर.
3: also, we're like,
1: How can you
3: वो
1: say that
3: फाइट
1: is what they're saying.
3: So basically, when we are a group of five and then we say something which is like,

0: very straightforward and straight up. You're like, oh, did you actually say that?
1: Yeah.
2: Preeti, if yes. I were to ask you, what is your one message for women in India and women in the world, what would it be?
1: Don't listen to the world. Listen to what your heart says. Do not constrain yourself from anything that the world is giving you. Just your art is everything and it'll take you places. Yeah.
2: Kranti.
0: I've always followed this one mantra which says create without fear. And I think fear is the only element that stops you from conquering yourself and your internal power. So just be fearless, go at it, and just live freely. Yeah? Like, don't think so much. Let it flow. The universe has, written it for you already. Just conquer it.
2: Yeah. Fantastic. Thank you both so very much. And may you go from strength to strength.
1: Yes.
2: Aap dono se milka bahut acha laga.
0: Thank you.
2: Kranti and Preeti from Wild Wild Women. Alex, I believe you're a hip-hop head.
3: I am. Well, moderately, I'd say.
2: Okay, even moderately. Do they appeal to you?
3: Yes, they do.
2: And why?
3: Well, I think that one of the coolest things about hip-hop, and especially women in hip-hop, because that's going a little bit against the grain. It's mostly a male-dominated genre, but of course we see amazing artists like Doechii. So, I love listening to Doechii. I grew up in the States, and so 2000s hip-hop was a big part of what I listened to growing up. And so hearing Wild Wild Women, and also thinking about everything that they stand for, right? They're coming from conservative Indian families. They are wearing saris because they're referencing tradition, but they're also kind of putting it in juxtaposition with what they're rapping about and the power and the anger behind what they're rapping about. And that's what's so moving about hip hop, is that you can express that so viscerally when you're both performing and listening to it as a genre.
2: Thank you, Alex. You're listening to The Arts Hour from the BBC World Service. I'm Nikki Beatty. Carlos Acosta is a superstar in the world of dance. He's charismatic, crackles with energy, and owns every stage he dances or even stands on. He grew up in a poor part of Havana, Cuba, where he was the 11th child in his family and began his dance training at the National Ballet of Cuba. He's now director of the UK's Birmingham Royal Ballet, where he's created some unexpected collaborations, including a production danced to the music of local heavy metal rock legends Black Sabbath. The BBC's Michael Barclay asked Carlos Acosta when he first discovered the art form.
4: The first thing the audience needs to know is that I didn't like ballet at all. In fact, I'm going to use the word hate here, because I was more like a street kid. I performed what was very fashionable at the time, which was the break dancing, the hip hop movement. I wanted to be the next Michael Jackson. But I have a very stubborn dad that saw that my life was leading towards a life of petty crime at the age of 9. And so he decided, as a way of discipline, put me in a ballet school in the center of the city. So I had no choice to select this. It was my father who chose it for me. But it took 3 years until I developed the vocation and the love for it.
5: The National Ballet of Cuba came to your town. Did that sort of change things for you when you saw them?
4: So they kicked me out from the school finally, because I was the kind of kid that whenever I was put into a choreography, the school didn't have the certainty that I was going to turn up for the show anyway. And so after leaving the school show hanging, everybody was waiting for me and I wasn't there in the show. So they had to go and find me wherever I was and took me to the stage. They decided I was unreliable and they kicked me out from the school. So I end up boarding in Pinal del Río. And while I was there, age 13, I saw the National Ballet of Cuba for the first time. And then I realized that I was starting to become one of those professionals. And I liked the way that they were built. They had this muscling, athletic. They were lifting the girls with one hand. They could jump. That was my wake-up call into this art form. So I decided to really, from that point on, dedicate everything, all the energy, to become the best I could be.
5: You hardly saw your family during that time when you were at boarding school.
4: Yeah, it was a time of a lot of loneliness. I was living with my half-brother, Pedro. I used to sleep on the floor, filled with cucarachas and mosquitoes. So the way it happens is that on Sundays, you will go to the boarding school, and then Friday night, you go back home. I sleep in my half-brother Pedro's Friday night and Saturday, and on Sunday I'm back in the school. And my parents would give Pedro some kind of monthly allowance for me, but they didn't visit

0: me. So for a couple of years, I was so lonely and everything. But at that time is when I started to form this relationship with Bali. Bali was the greatest friend I ever had, and it was my shelter, my refuge. And whenever I felt bad or I felt, you know, sad or something, I could always dance. And this sort of dependency to Bali is what has led me to be here.
1: Carlos Acosta, our cultural critic for this edition of the Arts Hour, is Alexandra Steinecker-Clark. Where does ballet sit within your wide range of art appreciation?
2: Funnily enough, I grew up, and this is such like a mainstream thing to say, but I do think that when it comes to engaging children with ballet, that it is very relevant and important. But every Christmas, I watched Barbie and the Nutcracker, like the movie.
1: I didn't know there was a Barbie and the Nutcracker.
2: Yes.
1: Oh my goodness.
2: Yes. And so that was something that I watched every year growing up. And then, of course, that ignited an interest for me to go see the Nutcracker in person as an actual ballet. And then also, you know, even last winter, I went to go see a concert. I mean, it was a classical music concert, so not a ballet performance, but also of the Nutcracker. So that is a piece that means a lot to me, for example. And it came from me watching Barbie and the Nutcracker growing up. So I think that these things can have quite an impact.
1: Yeah. But as long as you see something more than the Nutcracker eventually, Alex.
2: Maybe I need to go to Birmingham and go see something that Carlos Acosta has brought to the world.
1: That is. Thank you, Alex. Finally, on today's Arts Hour, Voodoo and Music. The band Nana Benz de Togo recently performed at the Africa Oye Festival in Liverpool, England. Here they are introducing their track, Liberty.
3: We are Nana Benz of Togo, and our music is called Digital Voodoo. Digital Voodoo, why? Because our inspiration comes from Voodoo Convents. Voodoo simply means to consult the earth, the fire, the water, and the air, to understand today and to know tomorrow. Voodoo is deeply connected to ecology. And Nana Benz of Togo is also a feminist band. Yeah. And the message we bring you today is, whoever doesn't respect woman doesn't respect nature. Whoever doesn't respect women doesn't

That's it for this week's Arts Hour. Thank you for your ears, and thank you to my guests, Wild Wild Women and Alexandra Steinecker-Clark. For now, from me, Nikki Beatty, studio managers Jackie Marjoram and Steve Greenwood, and producers Kieran Birmingham and Lucy Collingwood, see you next week.

0: 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This is KSUT Ignacio, KUTE Ignacio, KDNG Durango, KUUT Farmington, KUSW Flora Vista, and KPGS Pagosa Springs. 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
1: Hello, I'm Celia Hatton at 8 Hours GMT. Welcome to the newsroom. Coming up on the BBC World Service, Russia and Ukraine continue to trade heavy aerial strikes. Our Kyiv correspondent speaks with the deputy head of Ukraine's military intelligence service, who says long-range strikes into Russia will continue. Plus,
2: I therefore declare Hichilema Hakainde.

0: Yes, to be president-elect.
1: The latest chapter in a dramatic election process. This is the moment Zambia announced the incumbent president had won. The opposition has denied police accusations of planning an insurrection. We'll go live to the Capitol. The latest on the mega Meta trial in the U.S. And, well, sheep farmers are smiling. They say the global price of wool is finally rising.
2: There's less sheep in New Zealand now, and they also had a carryover of wool since COVID. That's cleared in the last 2 years now, so the limited supply that we have is increasing, obviously, the competition.
1: Stay with us. All those stories coming up.
3: BBC News with Emily Thomas. At least 17 Ukrainians have been killed in the latest round of Russian missile and drone strikes, according to officials. Kyiv came under attack, as well as towns and cities in the east of the country. Meanwhile, hundreds of Ukrainian drones were reported targeting Moscow overnight. From Kyiv, our Ukraine correspondent Dan Johnson reports.
4: 10 people were killed in Pechenny when two Russian missiles were reported to have hit homes, a cafe and a post office. 8 people were hurt, according to local officials from the Kharkiv region. Elsewhere, 3 Ukrainians died in Sumy, 2 in Zaporizhia, 2 in Kherson. 5 people were wounded in Izium, close to the front line in the east, and Kyiv came under 5 waves of attack overnight. Ukrainian drones again targeted Moscow. The city's mayor said 620 of them, 180 shot down. And another warehouse of the online retailer Wildberries was reported to have been hit.
3: Russia has threatened the UK with consequences after Ukraine used British-made drones to strike targets inside Russia for the first time. The Russian embassy in London said Britain was acting as a co-perpetrator while hypocritically professing a desire for peace. Britain says it's committed to providing the equipment Ukraine needs to defend itself. Zambia's Electoral Commission says President Hakainde Hichilema has won a second term, securing 60% of the vote in last week's election. His victory was widely expected. International observers have said the vote was marred by intimidation and abductions. Dingindaba Jonah Boyoya has this reaction from Lusaka.
5: Right after the announcement was made, I met a lot of people on the streets of Lusaka who came out of their homes and they were celebrating on the streets. But obviously, there's also a side of the country that is not happy. There's some people that are quite displeased with the result, especially that there was a stop to the counting and announcement of results on the 14th of August, a day after voting. And so you can say that it's people celebrating and others that are not very happy.
3: Brazil's president has welcomed the discovery of oil near the Amazon coast, despite opposition to drilling in the area from environmentalists. Rory Gallimore reports.
6: President Lula is seeking re-election in October and he's often keen to portray himself as a protector of the environment. That image jars with the sight of him dressed in orange overalls, brandishing a vial of oil and declaring, "It smells so good." Mr. Lula was celebrating the discovery of new reserves by the state energy firm near the mouth of the Amazon River. He wants Brazil to phase out fossil fuels, but insists it still needs oil revenues to fund the transition to clean energy. More exploration is needed to establish just how much oil is buried deep beneath the sea and how much money Brazil could earn.
3: BBC News. The British government says a vessel leaving the Strait of Hormuz has been struck by an unknown projectile. The UK's Maritime Trade Operations Centre says the vessel sustained damage to its engine room and there was a casualty among the crew. The agency said the Omani Coast Guard was assisting the remaining crew. It's not clear who fired the projectile. South Korea's President Lee Jae-myung has called for stronger independent defence capabilities as part of efforts to reduce the military's reliance on the United States. Late on Sunday, President Trump ordered joint exercises with South Korea to be substantially scaled back, calling them inappropriate and hostile towards the North. The BBC has learned that the authorities in Germany have for the first time used a new law which makes it possible to prosecute people smugglers who use small boats. Such smugglers can now face up to 10 years in prison. Here's our Berlin correspondent, Jessica Parker.
7: In Germany, the facilitation of people smuggling wasn't technically illegal to countries like the UK that lie outside of the EU's zone of free movement. Berlin agreed to tighten the law after our BBC investigation exposed how West Germany's used by gangs to store small boats equipment before it's rushed to northern France. Migrant and law enforcement sources say tougher European policing is helping disrupt supply lines. But the recent emergence of so-called mega dinghies may be a sign of smugglers adapting as they seek to maximise their profits.
3: The Chinese government has been censoring social media posts about the former premier Zhu Rongji as his funeral and cremation take place in Beijing. Mr. Zhu died last week, aged 97. Tributes online to his economic reforms

0: secret location in Kyiv, our Ukraine correspondent Dan Johnson spoke to the country's deputy chief of military intelligence, Vadim Skibitsky, about how Ukraine is trying to combat Russia. Just before coming on air, Dan gave me this update. He started by talking about the latest Russian attacks on Ukraine.
1: There were more strikes on different Ukrainian cities. There were 5 rounds of air alerts in Kyiv, but also deadly attacks in Kharkiv this morning. A missile attack there is reported to have killed 10 Ukrainians and wounded more people there. Also reports of deaths in Kherson, in Sumy and in Zaporizhia too. So the current death toll stands at 17, we understand, because of those attacks last night. It underlines again the challenge that Ukraine faces in defending itself against Russian attacks.
0: Dan, you've spoken to Ukrainian military intelligence. What have they told you?
1: Yes, we sat down to talk to the deputy chief of Ukraine's intelligence organization. He's called Major General Vadim Skibitsky. And I started by asking him about Ukraine's long-range drone attacks into Russia. They've been successful in targeting a number of sites, a number of facilities, including oil refineries and warehouses, distribution centers. And he told me he thought those attacks were justified.
2: We should destroy and disrupt, first of all, production weaponry, and that is why one of the main objects for us is the defense industry. And of course, next one, logistics system, including in some case, Wildberries, for example. Why? Because it's one of the elements of the logistics system of Russian Federation to wage the war, including, for example, through Wildberries, some military equipment, military components, and another element that Russian Federation uses for war.
0: Dan, looking ahead, what do the Ukrainians expect this winter to look like? Because in past winters, Russians have targeted infrastructure like power facilities.
1: Yes, the situation last winter was particularly grim for many Ukrainians. It was very cold and they were for long periods without heating, lighting, electricity. And the Major General said that he feared, in fact, his greatest fear looking ahead was that that situation would be repeated and would be even worse. I asked him, what concerns you most? I thought he may say the lack of Patriot missile interceptors that they need to defend the skies. He acknowledged that shortage, but he actually said he worries most about the misery Russia may inflict in the coming winter.
2: Destroy, disrupt water supply system, heating system, electricity system, and another objects and facilities for normal life of civilian population.
0: And Dan, what about accusations that the Ukrainian side might be hitting civilian targets in Russia now?
1: Yes, Russia has claimed that there have been civilian deaths linked to this campaign of long-range drone strikes. The deputy head of Ukrainian intelligence said that Ukraine does not target civilians, but that he considered the sites they have been hitting to be legitimate because they are supplying the military. I said, given the prospects for this winter and the number of Ukrainian civilians who are being hurt and killed, did he actually consider that Ukraine was winning this war?
2: It's our territory. It's our land. It's our culture. It's our history. We must to fight to prevent the full occupation of Russian Federation in our territory.
3: Do you think you are winning, succeeding?
2: I think yes. I think yes.
0: Ukraine's Deputy Chief of Military Intelligence, Vadim Skibitsky, ending that report from Dan Johnson. Also on the BBC website, Moscow's accused the UK of, quote, deliberately opting to escalate the Ukrainian crisis after confirmation that Britain has been supplying drones to Ukraine for use in strikes on Russian targets. Now, in what's been described as social media's big tobacco moment, the tech giant Meta is preparing for a courtroom showdown stemming from a lawsuit brought by 30 U.S. states. Prosecutors accuse Meta of numerous violations of federal and state privacy laws for children. In a jury trial due to begin in California later today, not only are the states seeking upwards of $1 trillion from Meta, but they could also force fundamental changes to apps such as Instagram and Facebook. Our North America technology correspondent Lily Jamali has been speaking to Jeanette Jalil.
4: This is a case brought by dozens of U.S. states in 2023. This is a bipartisan coalition. And what we often see on tech issues, including those or especially those that affect children, is states setting their political differences aside and presenting a united front. And that's what we're seeing here. This trial is being held in California. But they're being joined by Colorado, New Jersey, and Kentucky in actually arguing the case. So the original complaint from 2023 alleged that Meta incorporated harmful features on Instagram and Facebook to drive engagement among young users, all in the aim of boosting their profits. And then they argued that they misled the public about what they were doing. So there have been

0: other cases from individuals, from school districts, et cetera. But this one comes complete with the legal firepower of several state attorneys general, the top lawyer in their respective states.
1: If Meta loses, it could face severe consequences. What are the states after?
0: Yeah, I think the states are after, more than anything, changes to these platforms. So Meta owns, of course, Instagram and Facebook, as I mentioned. So we're talking about features like infinite scroll, likes, and push notifications, what the states have called a set of psychologically manipulative features. They already have seen the state of New Mexico gain some ground trying to make change. So New Mexico brought a case, a child endangerment case against Meta, and a judge there just ordered that they have to do more rigorous age enforcement, eliminate overnight push notifications for users under 18. Those are for users in New Mexico just for the next 5 years, but there is a blueprint there that I think these other states are very interested in following. Plus, you have this $1.4 trillion that Meta says the states want. I did talk to the California Attorney General about that number. They say talk of money will come later in the process. They say that Meta's basically using that number as a scare tactic as we enter the final hours before the trial begins.
1: And Meta is denying that it deliberately tries to make its social media addictive for children.
0: Right. They call the state's claims unsubstantiated. They are basically saying that the states are trying to penalize them for things like age verification, which are difficult across the tech industry. And then again, back to that $1 trillion plus in damages, Meta calls that financial demand vastly disproportionate. This will all play out in a second phase if the states, again, are successful.
2: Our North America technology correspondent, Lily Jamali. You're listening to The Newsroom on the BBC World Service. A new law making it easier to prosecute small boat smugglers in Germany has been used in raids for the first time. Berlin agreed to tighten legislation after a BBC investigation exposed how gangs scored equipment in Western Germany before taking it to the French coast. Our correspondent Jessica Parker has this report.
3: We're on the road to West Germany. I can't say exactly where. The police have asked us to keep the location a secret. But we're going to get a rare glimpse into their work in efforts to crack down on small boat crossings to the UK. Because remember, gangs use West Germany as a hub for storing small boats' equipment before it's then rushed to the coast of northern France. Big heavy metal doors. And in we go. Oh wow, this place is huge. I'm in a big brick-walled warehouse and I'm looking at stacks and stacks of packaged up life jackets. There's loads of them. They say they took more than 9,000 during this raid. This equipment was seized during spring raids that used a new law in Germany for the first time, and we're seeing the results. Listening to my footsteps, you can get an idea of how big this warehouse is. And I've come over to more cardboard boxes. And inside those are dinghies, deflated dinghies.
4: Also on the programme, a BBC investigation finds evidence that people traffickers are storing small boats in Germany before migrants use them to try and cross the
3: channel. 2 years ago, our BBC investigation exposed West Germany's role as a staging post in the small boats supply chain. Our reporter went undercover.
5: They tell me the equipment comes from Turkey. They have about 10 warehouses around Essen.
3: Germany then agreed to change the law, specifically criminalising the facilitation of people smuggling to the UK, because certain anti-smuggling laws had stopped applying to Britain after Brexit.
6: To remedy this, the United Kingdom was added again to the list of countries which the code applies to.
3: Bernard Schmeisel is a specialist in UK-German law.
6: So now it is the same situation as it was before Brexit, but the UK is explicitly mentioned.
3: Do you think it's really a priority for German police to prosecute these kinds of cases?
6: They all are understaffed and they, to be honest, may focus on what they see more purely domestic matters. But technically, they have to go after this. So if they're being notified about such a suspicious activity, they will have to investigate and then they will eventually have to punish those people.
3: One law change agreed here in Berlin isn't going to be a silver bullet, but migrants and enforcement sources say tougher policing in Europe is helping to disrupt supply chains, possibly a factor driving

0: some smugglers to put more people onto bigger boats. Because these gangs don't just abandon their money-making schemes. Rather, they evade and they adapt.
1: Jessica Parker. Let's go to Zambia now, where in the last few hours it's been confirmed that President Hakainde Hichilema has been re-elected for a second five-year term. Election officials say he secured 60% of the valid votes cast. This was the moment the result was announced.
2: I therefore declare Hichilema Hakainde S to be president-elect. Of the Republic of Zambia.
1: Well, Mr. Hichilema's main challenger has questioned the credibility of the process and called for an investigation into alleged irregularities. Just a few days ago, police arrested 11 people, including leading opposition figures, in a raid. Let's cross over to the capital, Lusaka, now, and our reporter, Dingindaba Jonah Boyoya. Thanks for joining us. It was Mr. Hichilema's seventh run for the presidency, but was he widely expected to win this time around?
3: Well, for a very long time he was, because a lot of things have happened building up to this election. And one of the things that happened was the death of one of his main challengers, former President Edgar Lungu, last year. He died in June, and that sort of sent the opposition in limbo, because nobody was sure which way this would go. And from that point on, this was largely considered Hakainde Hichilema's victory. But things sort of changed in May when Brian Mundwile came onto the scene, because nobody really thought he would have garnered as much support as he has, having 1.8 million votes in the last election. Interestingly, that's the same number of votes that former President Edgar Lungu got when he lost the election in 2021, 1.8 million votes. And Hakainde Hichilema in 2021 got 2.8 million votes. And this time around, he's added around 100,000 more, 2.9.
1: Interesting. I mentioned it before, but the opposition is challenging the result. Can you tell me more about what they've been saying?
3: They say that there are irregularities in the contest. Yesterday, opposition candidate Brian Mundwile issued a statement where he said there were inconsistencies in the documents that certify the victory. They claim that these documents were being changed before reaching the National Results Center, or in essence, the figures were being changed before reaching the National Results Center, then altering the outcome of this election. They're also saying that the suspension of voting that happened on the 14th of August, the day after voting happened, the suspension of counting of votes and announcement of results, was an attempt at manipulation. The Electoral Commission said that it was because there were pockets of violence reported and a theft of ballot boxes containing marked ballot papers. And that is what they're contesting, that this election lacks that integrity to give President Hichilema a convincing win.
1: You're speaking to us from the capital. What's the mood across the country?
3: Shortly after Hakainde Hichilema was announced president-elect, there were people on the streets that were celebrating, most of them dressed in the ruling party's regalia. A lot of students from which President Hakainde Hichilema has supported, the University of Zambia, took to the streets to celebrate. It's fair to mention that there are a lot of people that are dissatisfied with the process as well. They've been feeling quite unhappy about it. There is presence of law enforcement agencies, especially in densely populated areas, increased security patrols. And this is because there has been an anticipation of some sort of possible unrest that could have happened. And that's why the law enforcement agencies decided to deploy, including the Zambia Army, actually have been patrolling.
1: OK, we're going to have to keep a close watch on this story. Thanks for covering it for us. That was Dingindaba Jonah Boyoya speaking to us from the capital of Zambia. Football news now. The global football body FIFA has sacked its chief operating officer, Kevin Lamour, just weeks after he strongly criticized its president, Gianni Infantino's plan to sell stakes in its competitions off to private investors. That plan was shelved hours after Mr. Lamour spoke out. Before joining FIFA, Kevin Lamour was Deputy General Secretary at the governing body of European football, UEFA. It's UEFA which has been leading the charge against Mr. Infantino. Devin Bernstein is the former chairman of the Football Association in England and has been one of the most prominent voices calling for reform of FIFA. Henry Zeffman began by asking him what he thought of the sacking.
4: Well, I think it's probably inevitable. You can't have a chairman and chief executive who has a clear loss of confidence and for the situation to continue. So I'm not really surprised at that, but I don't think in a way it's particularly significant, because the challenge

0: to Infantino isn't going to come from within FIFA. It has to come from outside, and particularly from UEFA, who have maintained a strong position so far. But we need to see now whether they will really walk the walk and face Infantino down. Because if they don't, I think he will continue in position for the moment.
1: Well, what does walk the walk mean? Because, of course, there is Gianni Infantino's re-election effort coming up next year. But UEFA are still talking about a boycott of FIFA competitions. Of course, we've just had the Men's World Cup, but it's the FIFA Women's Under-20s World Cup kicking off in Poland on September the 5th, less than a month away. Six European countries are due to take part in that, including England. Should England be taking part in that?
0: No, I don't think they should. Not on our own, but as part of UEFA ban, I think UEFA have to go through with their threat not to participate. I'd be very sorry for the competitors and so on, but this is a very tough situation, and Infantino has to be eyeballed here. And if UEFA and the other confederations go sort of soft now, then you can see the opposition sort of just drifting away, and people get bored about these issues, it'll lose its momentum. And you can see him staying in place until next year.
1: Well, speaking of people getting bored of these issues, when you were FA chairman, you, the English FA, abstained from the 2011 FIFA presidential election in which Sepp Blatter was re-elected for his third term. And by the end, it was a pretty lonely mission for you and for the FA, wasn't it?
0: It was. I spoke out at the FIFA Congress in front of 2,000 delegates against Blatter's being put in position unopposed, because it became a coronation in his case. So, I am one for actually following up very aggressive words with action. Otherwise, it's all pretty meaningless. But we'll have to see. If UEFA don't stay tough and don't stay firm, and the main force they've got is boycotting FIFA events. I have to say also that sponsors have a role to play, because if sponsors start to withdraw their support, that will put huge pressure onto FIFA, but it won't come internally. I think Infantino will have his own people lined up behind him.
2: David Bernstein. And last, some good news for sheep farmers. Wool prices have increased sharply over the past year. Here in Britain, in recent years, the number of sheep has been falling. Prices were so low for wool at one point that some farmers were even choosing to burn fleeces. Our Wales correspondent Hal Griffith has this report.
3: Your local man from just up the road in Riga. As spectator sports go, competitive sheep shearing may not be mainstream, but it always draws a crowd at the annual Royal Welsh Agricultural Show. This year, the sheep farmers visiting had reason to be cheerful. The money they receive for each fleece has been rising. On average, it's up 70% on last year. According to Gareth Jones from British Wool, it's part of a commodity boom shaped by international supply and demand.
4: If we look at the global markets, there's less sheep in Wales, less sheep in the UK, producing less wool. But if we look at a comparable market to us, like New Zealand, there's less sheep in New Zealand now, and they also had a carryover of wool since COVID. That's cleared in the last 2 years now, so the limited supply that we have, including the increased demand, is increasing, obviously, the competition in the auction, which farmers are going to see the benefits of that.
3: And where's that demand coming from?
4: So we see it in the domestic market. So 50% of our wool stays here in the UK. We have 180 brands who are working with us, who are specifying British wool in their products. But we also have China, which is an important market for us. We also have a bedding manufacturer in South Korea, and also we have some licensees in Japan. So it's very much here in Wales we're producing a fantastic fibre, but it's in demand worldwide.
5: Come on.
3: On his farm in the hills above Llanfair Cyreinion in mid Wales,
5: go on, boys.
3: Wyn Williams keeps a flock of around 700 sheep. He's been here for the last 38 years, rearing mainly for meat. Yeah. But what he gets for the wool makes a real difference.
5: There's not everybody that can shear, and also, your helpers, the wool wrappers and everything. It assists with the cost of the... And most importantly, we have to shear us from an animal welfare and health perspective. Who would want a big, big, strong winter coat still on with the excessive heat that we've got at the moment?
3: Wool has been spun in Britain since the Bronze Age, and while technology's changed over the centuries, the process of sorting through each fleece is still done by hand. At a depot in Newtown, Barry Bellis says he can recognise 68 different grades of wool, from the finest destined for knitwear to the coarser kind that could end up in carpets or even slug pellets.
6: If you've got a nice white fleece like that one, you're able to dye that pink, green, blue, whatever colour you want. So there's more value to this fleece than there is this one.

0: Whereas this type of fleece, that will tend to go into a carpet blend and stuff like that because of the colour.
1: Rising wool prices aren't necessarily good news for shoppers, of course, but they do offer reward for one of Britain's oldest industries.
2: Howell Griffith. You've been listening to The Newsroom with me, Celia Hatton. Our main news, Russia and Ukraine traded intense overnight attacks with 10 Ukrainians reportedly killed by a Russian missile, more than 600 Ukrainian drones launched towards Moscow.
3: Distribution of the BBC World Service in the U.S. is made possible by American Public Media. 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

0: Coming up on Business Daily from the BBC World Service, why does flying feel so expensive? With jet fuel prices still high and many airports around the world at their busiest time of year, we're following the money to find out how airlines stay profitable. And as travellers pay more for add-ons, are the days of ultra-low-cost air travel coming to an end? That's with me, Hannah Mullane, after the World News.
1: BBC News with Charles Carroll. Russia and Ukraine have carried out intense overnight attacks on each other's territory. In Ukraine, at least 17 people have been killed, most of them in Kharkiv, where Russian missile strikes hit residential buildings, shops and cars. Russian officials say Ukraine launched more than 600 drones towards the Moscow region. Zambia's Electoral Commission says President Hakainde Hichilema has won re-election. International observers have said last week's vote was marred by intimidation and abductions. Scientists have warned that the impact of rising global temperatures on older people has been significantly underestimated. They say previous studies focused on younger people who are better able to cope with heat. The authorities in Germany have for the first time used a new law which makes it possible to prosecute people smugglers who use small boats. It forbids gangs from storing boats and engines in Germany before transporting them to northern France for crossings to Britain. South Korea's president, Lee Jae-myung, has called for stronger independent defence capabilities as part of efforts to reduce the military's reliance on the United States. He also called for faster progress on a nuclear-powered submarine programme. The Chinese government has been censoring social media posts about the former premier Zhu Rongji as his funeral and cremation take place in Beijing. Tributes online to his economic reforms have prompted some criticism of President Xi Jinping's government. Brazil's president has welcomed the discovery of oil reserves near the Amazon coast, despite opposition to drilling in the area from environmentalists. And world football's governing body, FIFA, has sacked its chief operating officer, Kevin Lamour. 3 weeks ago, he strongly criticised the organisation's president, Gianni Infantino, for his now abandoned plan to sell stakes in the World Cup. BBC News.
0: We're in peak holiday season, certainly for the Northern Hemisphere at the moment, and that means more planes in the sky. I'm here at Manchester Airport in the north of England, and nearly 3.5 million people will travel through here this month, jetting off on summer breaks. And for many, it's costing more than they might have thought.
2: I do think the prices are going up.
3: They are, definitely.
4: I'm not too happy at paying about 100 quid for a suitcase.
2: Does feel a lot?
4: Yeah, it does. It does feel a lot.
5: They plague you with, do you want this, do you want that, do you want this? And we normally just take hand luggage.
0: Today on Business Daily with me, Hannah Mullane, we'll be following the money to work out why the cost of flying is going up, what airlines are doing to protect their profits, and what it could mean for our future holidays. Everyone loves a holiday, a vacation, a break away from everyday life, a chance to get away and explore a new place. And that often involves getting on a plane, and that is getting much more expensive. You'll see it in the ticket prices if you've tried to book a flight recently. And it's in the data too, some flights increasing by as much as 25% compared to last year, if you have a look at the US Consumer Price Index data. And there are lots of reasons for it too, jet fuel costs spiking, high demand for travel and increased labour costs all play.

0: doing their part. But that increased cost isn't all down to the airlines. We start our programme taking a step back to where most holidays start, at the airport, Berlin Airport to be precise.
1: It's about inflation and wages and energy cost, cost of construction.
0: Aletta von Massenbach is the CEO of Berlin Airport. It opened in 2020, 8 years later than planned, racking up extra costs into the billions of dollars, and during a global pandemic. Airports recoup those costs by charging airlines landing fees, and a reported rise in landing fees at Berlin Brandenburg next year has led to some low-cost carriers cutting flights to and from the airport.
1: There are certain budget airlines that have reduced capacity at Berlin Airport. Others have increased it. But what we see from the ones who have decreased, this is mainly because of the state-induced costs. So that these are regulatory costs, have nothing to do with the airport. It is the German state that through taxation and other costs increase the overall burden to an airline and therefore decrease competitiveness.
0: So the Ryanair boss, Michael O'Leary, he described Germany as one of Europe's least competitive aviation markets. He was talking about those state-level costs that you just said there. What are your thoughts on that? Would you agree with him?
1: We don't agree with him in each and every aspect that he says, but in this specific aspect, we have exactly the same position as German aviation sector. We fully agree with his assessment, and we see how much this decreases competitiveness. And by decreasing competitiveness, you also reduce connectivity. And this is to the detriment not only of the airport, but it's also a macroeconomic effect it has to the people living here, to the businesses, to the industries, to everyone who needs connectivity. You know, for an airline to operate at a German airport, it's more expensive than operating, for example, in an airport in Spain or, you know, in Italy, Poland or whatever other comparison you want to make.
0: And we see airlines, they have lots of added extras now that they can use to boost their profits, like for baggage and seats that you choose and things like that. But airports have extras as well. How much is that important to you in terms of the added extras that you can charge as an airport?
1: So this is something that we obviously also try to do in order, again, to keep our airport charges flat. It represents more than 30% of the revenue that we generate at an airport.
0: And then there's also things like fast track security that people can pay for, sort of priority services within the airport. Does that also play into
1: service,
0: it?
1: Yes, priority service, that's also a very important new trend, because we see that lots of people are seeking, you know, certain exclusivity. And this we see especially when it comes to lounges. So we are expanding our capacities and the offers at the lounges as well. And you have, again, even within the users of lounges, you have different expectation requirements and also willingness to spend money for it. And so you need to have a differentiated product.
0: It's hard to make money as an airport. Data from Airports Council International shows that roughly 66% of all airports worldwide operates at a net financial loss. Big regional hubs get lots of passengers through the door, and that's where the money is made. Lots of airports have huge setup costs, big bills to keep them running, and generally are a bit smaller. So getting that footfall through the door to become profitable can be tricky. Airlines have a bit of a better time of it, but the industry is volatile and profit margins are still tight. The International Air Transport Association predicts that many airlines will make just 2% profit this year, half of what it expected them to make before the conflict in Iran started. So how do airlines respond? Stefan Pickler is former president and CEO of Royal Jordanian. He's also run Air Berlin, Fiji Airways and Jazeera Airways, as well as being chairman and CEO of Thomas Cook. It's quite the CV, and he was around when low-cost airlines were booming and putting pressure on the established airlines to unbundle airfares and cut costs in order to lower prices.
2: These low-cost airlines had, in average, 30 to 40% lower unit costs than established airlines. You always have this as an advantage if you start something new. So, of course, it was a challenge, but it was also competition. So legacy airlines like whatever British Airways, Lufthansa, Qantas, etc., tried to adapt to this, launched their low-cost airlines as well, tried to get higher load factors, tried to offer lower fares, etc., etc. So it's just the natural evolution of air travel, which was, when I started, pretty elite. And now it's basically mass transportation.
0: Now air travel isn't quite so cheap, and the conflict in Iran disrupting supply chains and sending jet fuel prices through the roof, tickets have now gone up by as much as 25% in some markets.

0: tickets, and many airlines have increased the fuel surcharge as part of your ticket, but that doesn't seem to have dampened demand.
1: It's basically that capacity doesn't match demand on a global level. And you can easily see that at the global load factor, which means how many seats are occupied in an aircraft, which was around 81.6% in 2019, it's now 83.8%, which means aircraft are fuller. This means that airlines are able to get the money back. They spend more on operations because they charge fuel surcharges, for example. And that's what happened with the Iran war, where, of course, capacity was cut and the fares in general in the industry increased between 5 and 25%, depends on the region, because there was lower capacity. So I don't think that the Iran war per se impacted the profitability of airlines, because in a scenario where demand outstripped supply, they were able to charge these costs as add-on fuel surcharges to the passenger or to the customer.
0: You're listening to Business Daily on the BBC World Service with me, Hannah Mullane. Today, we are following the money through the airport and up into the skies as we ask why flying is getting so expensive. Certainly something holidaymakers here at Manchester Airport in the north of England have been thinking about.
2: We're going for a honeymoon, but I do think the prices are going up.
0: What about all of the add-ons that you get when you book now for your checked baggage, to choose your seat, all of that kind of stuff?
3: Yeah, that's valid, because you get a cheap flight, but then you look at all the add-ons and they plague you with, do you want this, do you want that, do you want this? And we normally just take hand luggage, but again, because it's our honeymoon, we thought she can take another
0: pair
3: of shoes.
0: Yeah. And are you sharing a bag, though?
3: We are.
0: Well done. So that's another thing, like, you could have a bag each, but because of the price, you choose to squeeze it in.
2: Even on our honeymoon, I've had to pack into one bag.
0: And I can see you're checking in a lot of bags.
2: Got
0: a big family with you.
4: Yeah. I'm not too happy at paying about 100 quid for a suitcase.
0: Feel a lot.
4: Yeah, it does. It does feel a lot. We're only going for 5 days and they've packed in there for about...
0: Oh, wow. So you're not these travellers that pack it all into a tiny backpack to avoid the cost.
4: Nigel does.
0: Well, Nigel, you've got the tiny cases, all your stuff in those tiny cases, and you're the biggest person here.
5: Yes. Travel light.
0: So you've got a big bag in front of you, so you'd be checking that in.
6: We got one between us. Yeah. Sharing it.
7: Expensive than the flight.
0: Yeah. The bag was more expensive than the flight. Yeah. And do you pay to sit together?
6: No.
0: Well, I'm glad I'm not the only one that doesn't pay to sit with their partner on a flight. Well, those passengers there clearly seeing things getting more expensive, and it's not just the tickets, all of those extras you pay for as well. So with all this in mind, do all these added extras make the budget airlines any cheaper? Josh Martin has been looking into this for us and how much it all really costs.
8: Yes, Hannah. So booking a one-way fare between two of Europe's major hubs, London and Istanbul, we chose this route because there are five airlines that fly the route, from full-service carriers like Turkish Airlines, which include meals, cabin bags and entertainment on the four-hour flight, to ultra-low-cost carriers like Wizz Air, where a basic ticket only gives you an under-seat bag. So looking to book a flight a month from now, and the full-service option quoting me about $200 for the one-way flight. But is the low-cost option that much cheaper if I add all the extras? Or does it only make sense if you want that no-frills flight experience? So for the full-service flight, it's quoting me about $200 to get me there on Turkish Airlines. And so how does that compare to Wizz Air? So Wizz Air starts quite strong. The basic ticket costs about $87, so much, much cheaper from the start of it. But now, this is where the add-ons start. It wants $51 for a package that includes an overhead cabin bag, and it will let you select a regular seat. And that fee also includes something called priority boarding, so you can get ahead of the crowd and sit in the plane for longer, and the convenience of checking in online a month in advance. Not sure about that benefit, but that's what you get for the package. But they're also offering other add-ons such as disruption assistance, where, you know, they say for $20, if there's a short notice delay or cancellation, they'll help you through the process. Although they should be doing that anyway because of EU aviation law. So I'm going to decline that option. I'll also decline the $20 add-on to check in at the airport with a person. But I will add a check bag. That's an extra $40. And also need to budget for, you know, knowing me, once on board a four-hour flight, I'm probably going to want a snack and a drink. So call that about $15. We get through all of that, and just by saying yes to most, not all, but most of the add-ons, that flight price has already doubled.
0: Wow. That's interesting, isn't it? It really does add up. And all of these added extras, they've become commonplace on budget airlines now, and some less budget ones too, as they

0: realise the need to boost revenue. But is there a ceiling to this? How much will customers be willing to pay for extras and how much is too much? Jay Sorensen is a consultant working with airlines on these programmes.
1: This science is called ancillary revenue, and it is revenue that an airline can generate outside of the passenger fare. And it primarily includes baggage, seat assignment fees, and also something that essentially represents product bundles. And it also, I would argue, gives passengers a degree of choice in what they want to buy.
0: And just how important are these add-ons to profit margins?
1: Globally, ancillary revenue represents about 18% of airline revenue. And so it is crucial for airline profits. And what's interesting about ancillary revenue is passenger fares are going to fluctuate based upon demand and supply. The fees associated with airline travel have been far more durable in terms of they don't swing very much. And so that has provided airlines with a very safe and attractive base of revenue when times are very challenging.
0: And we are seeing some pushback to all of these add-ons. We've had in the EU this summer a ruling that means that airlines are going to have to be a bit more transparent about what their air fee actually costs once you add baggage on, for example. Is that something you think we're going to see more globally?
1: This is always something that I warn my airline clients about, and that is if you push too far and if you're treating people unfairly, you're going to have regulators step in.
0: Do you think airlines are just getting a bit greedy?
1: What I tell my clients is you need to ensure that the customer is treated fairly and is happy. Do airlines get greedy? I can understand why consumers would interpret it at that, and it would be hard to argue against that sometimes airlines are overly ravenous for revenue.
0: Do you think we're seeing an end to that super low cost air travel?
1: There's a distinction between Europe and the US in that regard. The majority of the service in Europe is provided by low-cost carriers, and they dominate the pricing structure. In the US, the opposite is true. The industry is dominated here by American, Delta, United, and Southwest. We have a different scenario here. You know, airfares and market power by global network carriers is on the increase in the US. In Europe, I always chuckle when I hear people grousing or complaining about Ryanair. Without Ryanair, the scenario in Europe would be radically different in terms of airfare pricing.
0: Well, maybe we shouldn't be complaining so much about travelling on budget airlines then, Jay, suggesting that they have a lot to answer for in keeping those prices down here in Europe. But are they really any cheaper than flying with a legacy airline? Back to Josh. How are you getting on, Josh? What did the tally come out at?
2: Yeah, I mean, in the end, the battle between Turkish Airlines and what I thought was a cheap fare with Wizz Air, there was about $10 in it. And I didn't even say yes to every single ancillary revenue offer from Wizz Air. They were offering insurance, automated online check-in, priority security lane access. If I had done that and literally said yes to every single offer I was given, it would have easily cost me another $50 on top of that, putting it well ahead of Turkish Airlines. And one thing I just wanted to point out was the difference between the two airlines and how much revenue they generate from these add-on fees. It's quite clear now that we've done this little experiment, but 44% of Wizz Air's revenue comes from these add-on fees. For Turkish, it's less than 10%.
0: Wow, that is a big difference there. And interesting with all those added extras that Wizz Air comes out as more expensive. So what does that mean for us then as customers? I asked all of our guests today, ultimately, is the cost of flying just going to keep going up?
3: Short term, yes. Long term, not necessarily if you benchmark it against inflation.
4: In general, in the industry, there is the expectation that the cost of flying and therefore also ticket prices will increase.
1: The cost of air travel has gone up. But over the course of the last couple of decades, it has been the opposite.
0: Well, it seems from our experts at least that they expect that we'll all be paying more for air travel, but maybe no more than inflation in the long run. Though those passengers that we've been hearing from today certainly feel that those added extras make it feel like the costs are piling up. And we can expect more of those extra charges because they help create a stable income for airlines in a very unpredictable world for an industry that has such tight profit margins. That's all from this edition of Business Daily with me, Hannah Mullane. The producers were Matt Lyons and Josh Martin. Thanks for listening.
5: You're listening to the BBC World Service and now Witness History with me, Tim O'Callaghan. We're going back to the Second World War and the battle for the city of Mandalay.

0: Malay in Burma, now known as Myanmar in Southeast Asia. This programme is going to be a bit different to how we normally do things, because instead of hearing from one sole witness, we're going to take you into the heart of that battle as it was being fought in March 1945 with the men of the British 14th Army. This programme contains some outdated and racist language.
1: The BBC presents the story of the Burma campaign that led to the capture of Mandalay. For the first time, a major feature programme has been made at the battlefront itself.
0: The programme was made by the pioneering BBC radio producer Douglas Cleverdon. He travelled with the British forces as they fought through central Burma.
2: I am standing by the flagpole of Fort Dufferin, where the Union Jack and the flags of the 19th Indian Division and of the 1st Battalion of the 15th Punjab Regiment are flying.
0: The 14th Army was made up of soldiers from across the British Empire, with men from the United Kingdom, India, East and West Africa all fighting side by side. Burma had been a British colony since 1886, and it had been captured by Japan in 1942. But by 1944, the Japanese army had suffered heavy losses and were retreating across central Burma. Mandalay was the second largest city in the country. It was strategically important, and the British believed that if they captured it, they would be able to liberate the capital city Yangon, then known as Rangoon, before monsoon season in May.
2: We all expected that Mandalay might fall within the next 24 hours, but everything depended on the capture of Fort Dufferin, which lies north of the city.
0: At the start of March 1945, the Japanese army had consolidated their position in the citadel of the Palace of Mandalay, referred to by the British as Fort Dufferin. On the 9th of March, the Allied soldiers attempted to storm the fort. So now I'm going to leave you with Douglas Cleverdon and those soldiers as they take you into the middle of that battle.
2: The fort is over a mile square, and along its four sides there runs a formidable wall of dark red brick, about 30 feet high. The brickwork is 8 feet thick, and the earth is banked up behind it to a width of 30 feet at ground level. Then surrounding the wall there's a moat, 70 yards wide and 10 or 11 feet deep. During the afternoon of March the 9th, men of the Frontier Force Regiment with tank and artillery support got within 100 yards of it.
3: The latest information, sir. On our right flank, the enemy are now withdrawing to the south, and the commander on the spot there reports a target for the guns. He's got a gunner with him, and they're going to bring down everything they can on them. They are withdrawing to the south. There have been small parties of enemy coming up to the walls of the fort now, yes. They're trying to get the tanks right up onto the moat to deal with them, sir.
2: But with the 70-yard moat and the 30-foot wall to protect them, the Japs couldn't be dislodged. So the frontier force consolidated their positions for the night. The next day, March the 10th, General Rees, the commander of the 19th Indian Division, launched a full-scale assault on Fort Dufferin. First, a 5.5 gun fired at the wall of the fort for an hour or more at point-blank range, about 250 yards. The first bang you heard was the gun firing, and the second was the shell bursting on the wall. They had the BBC recording car parked about 300 or 400 yards from the wall of the fort, from the north wall, under cover of a small concrete building, a public lavatory, in fact. A senior officer recorded a running commentary on the battle.
4: The frontier force, they're attacking Mandalay Fort now. You can probably hear the noise, the shelling, the mortaring, our own tanks shooting. I'm fairly close to the walls myself, standing, looking half round a concrete wall. Our chaps are advancing steadily, advancing a little more than I'd like to see them. They're going very well. The tanks are advancing, firing very hard at the walls.
2: Well, we didn't get into Fort Dufferin that day. The Japs had dug in with machine guns at water level on each side of the moat where they couldn't be seen. And from here they could pick off against the skyline any of our troops who came over the outer bank of the moat. So General Rees ordered a withdrawal. The next morning he held a conference for the war correspondents. He told us he had never seen men fight more gallantly than the men of the Frontier Force Regiment on the previous afternoon. But as far as he was concerned, Fort Dufferin was no more than a hornet's nest, and he wasn't going to risk heavy loss of men's lives in order to take it by direct assault. So for the next few days, 19 div gradually worked their way through the shattered huts and houses of the city.
3: CO wants your machine guns held in reserve here. Whilst we move forward down the road, and once we've consolidated the position, then you'll move forward on his orders.
5: Right, You want me in position now at that southern corner, don't you?
6: Yes, and

0: can you get a section in position down at this corner here, the southern corner?
1: Yes, down the way now.
0: Good. And another section in this other southern corner here, just to protect against a possible counterattack in either direction.
2: The whole area had been devastated by Japanese bombing in 1942 and never rebuilt. We parked the recording car beneath a tree by the side of the road from which the attack started.
3: What happened? Well, the situation is that we're here, just alongside us, we've got the enemy, and we're stopping now for a bit while the other company goes around the left, and I think the plan probably will be to attack the crossroads in front of the other company while this company consolidates in this area.
2: The firing became more intense, but we were able to make a recording of what a battle sounds like from inside. I spent most of the time lying underneath the car and wishing that I had a tin hat. Meanwhile, night patrols were continually probing the walls of Fort Dufferin for a weak spot in the defences. On the night of March the 16th, the 15th Punjab made an attempt to break into the fort, using boats to cross the moat. We followed the course of the action from brigade headquarters.
4: They've got the one platoon across, and this boat that sank contained the leading elements of the second platoon that was crossing. Other than that, sir, I've had no report from them.
2: Then, to avoid further casualties, the men were ordered to withdraw. Under heavy covering fire, they got back across the moat before first light. Meanwhile, the fort was being gradually encircled. On March the 19th, there was a heavy attack on the Taik Tor Pagoda, which commanded the east gate. First, the bombers went in with 11-second bombs. Then, after a heavy artillery bombardment, two companies of the Worcesters went in, with tanks supporting them. The pagoda was captured, and the encirclement of Fort Dufferin was nearly complete.
5: The Japanese forces evacuated the fort that night. The Supreme Allied Commander in Southeast Asia, Admiral Lord Louis Mountbatten, broadcast this message in the aftermath of that victory for the Allied soldiers.
6: Mandalay has fallen. The Japanese authorities, in their propaganda, had told their people that Mandalay, the second city of Burma, was of supreme importance to them, and that it would be defended with the utmost vigour. To all of you, in every arm and every service, British, American, Indian, African and Chinese, I send my grateful thanks. I look forward with confidence to even greater victories.
5: The 14th Army reached the capital of Burma in May 1945, which led to the liberation of the country and contributed to the Japanese surrender to the Allies in August 1945. Witness History was produced and presented by me, Tim O'Callaghan, using recordings made at Mandalay by the BBC's Douglas Cleverdon in 1945.

0: 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Thanks for joining us. This is KSUT Ignacio, KUTE Ignacio, KDNG Durango, KUUT Farmington, KUSW Flora Vista, and KPGS Pagosa Springs. 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
1: Welcome to Assignment on the BBC World Service. What do the stolen love letters of John Keats have to do with homicide on the streets of New York? Well, both crimes fall under the remit of one man.
2: We have now convicted 18 separate people of antiquities trafficking, and we have another 7 active arrest warrants around the world for individuals who are actively engaging in antiquities trafficking.
1: Selling looted pieces of a country's history is a lucrative business, which often flourishes in zones of conflict.
3: During the Syrian conflict, we were monitoring archaeological sites using satellite photography, and you can see a pristine ancient city within weeks is covered with looters' holes. It looks like the surface of the moon.
1: I'm Sandra Campbell, and I've been to New York to find out why one man is so passionate about reuniting stolen antiquities with their rightful owners. That's after the news.
4: BBC News with Emily Thomas. Russia and Ukraine have carried out intense overnight attacks on each other's territory

0: In Ukraine, at least 17 people have been killed, most of them in Kharkiv, where Russian missile strikes hit residential buildings, shops and cars. From Kyiv, here's Dan Johnson.
1: There were more strikes on different Ukrainian cities. There were 5 rounds of air alerts in Kyiv, but also deadly attacks in Kharkiv this morning. A missile attack there is reported to have killed 10 Ukrainians and wounded more people there. Also reports of deaths in Kherson, in Sumy and in Zaporizhia too. So the current death toll stands at 17, we understand. It underlines again the challenge that Ukraine faces in defending itself against Russian attacks.
0: Russian officials, meanwhile, say that Ukraine launched more than 600 drones towards the Moscow region. 3 people were reportedly injured, and the online retailer Wildberries has again been targeted. Zambia's Electoral Commission says President Hakainde Hichilema won last week's election, securing a second term. International observers have said the vote was marred by intimidation and abductions. Dingadabajona Boyoya reports from Lusaka.
2: Zambia's Electoral Commission said President Hakainde Hichilema secured over 60% of the vote. His main challenger, Brian Mundwile, received nearly 38%. Mr. Mundwile had claimed victory based on his campaign's parallel count and alleged there were irregularities, including military interference. He also denied government claims linking him to an alleged militia operation involving high-grade weapons, calling them fabrications. The government says 11 people were arrested and investigations continue.
0: Brazil's president has welcomed the discovery of large oil reserves near the Amazon coast, despite opposition to drilling in the area from environmentalists. Brazil's state-owned energy company Petrobras announced it had detected the reserves off the coast of Amapá last week. Luiz Inácio Lula da Silva described the find as a passport to the future.
3: This is what national sovereignty means. A country with oil of this quality isn't going to let anyone meddle with it. This can be called a passport to this country's future. And when I say passport, I'm not giving up on my fight so that one day we won't need to use fossil fuels, because this country will continue to be the leader in biofuel innovation.
0: A court in Syria has sentenced Wasim al-Assad, a cousin of the deposed president Bashar al-Assad, to death after convicting him of crimes during the country's civil war. The former president was given the death sentence for crimes against humanity in absentia during the country's civil war. He fled to Russia after anti-government forces stormed Damascus. BBC News. South Korea's president Lee Jong-un has called for stronger independence defence capabilities as part of efforts to reduce the military's reliance on the United States. His national security adviser is also due to hold talks with China's foreign minister Wang Yi this week, with developments on the Korean peninsula among the issues to be discussed. Late on Sunday, President Trump ordered joint military exercises with South Korea to be substantially scaled back, calling them inappropriate and hostile towards North Korea. The Supreme Court in Pakistan has ordered the authorities to move the former Prime Minister Imran Khan to hospital from jail for a checkup. A 3-judge panel has also ordered that a medical board be created to assess his health. The cricketer-turned-politician has been in jail since August 2023 after being convicted in a string of cases he says were politically motivated. There's been a school shooting in the Philippines, the second in 2 months. A student at a high school in the southern city of Zamboanga killed another pupil before turning a gun on himself. Frederick Atilano is a local councillor.
4: We saw one student dead on the fourth floor and then another body on the fifth floor. Upon confirmation and verification from the Philippine National Police, the first victim was found on the fourth floor. The shooter then went up to the fifth floor, where he took his own life.
0: The authorities in Belgium say firefighters are attempting a decisive push to encircle a massive wildfire burning near the border with Germany. Light rain has aided efforts to battle one of the largest wildfires in Belgian history in the High Fens Nature Reserve. Unfavourable weather conditions have hampered air support operations. The arrival of sustained winds blowing towards the German border also remains a concern. Evacuations of residents have been conducted on both sides of the border. BBC News.
5: I'm Sunday Steinkirchner, the owner of B&B Rare Books.
6: Nice to meet you.
7: This program begins with a mystery.
6: Hello.
8: Hi, I'm Josh. I'm the other owner of B&B.
7: Which unfolded on the fifth floor of an office building in Midtown Manhattan.
5: With lovely windows and lots of bright lights. The view of the Empire State Building right there.
7: Yeah, you can't see all the way to the top, can you?
8: Yes. So now you're...
7: B&B isn't a typical bookshop.
5: No, things are a little more special here. mostly first editions, a lot of books signed.

0: sitting with a suitcase full of books, and some of the books were on the floor and scattered about, and I went to our display case, and there was one book on top of there, and that's when I opened it up and saw original letters from John Keats, and I almost fell over.
1: John Keats, the English Romantic poet, is thought to have written about 37 love letters to his fiancée, Fanny Brawn, before he died at the age of 25 in 1821. Somehow, Sunday was holding 8 of them in her hands, bound together in a leather-covered book.
0: He probably didn't know that this one was particularly valuable, but also the signs are pointing to that these books probably did not belong to him.
1: So Sunday and Josh convinced the seller they needed to verify the collection's authenticity in order to figure out what the books might be worth and how best to sell them.
0: But it was really just a stalling tactic. The entire time we were just thinking, just stall, get him to leave the books here so we can figure out who owned these books.
1: And that's what they went to work doing. In fact, it was all they did for several weeks. But the seller eventually did realize that the Keats volume was, in fact, very valuable and returned to reclaim it. Sunday and Josh put themselves in real professional and legal jeopardy when they said no.
2: I had to tell him directly, I don't believe these belong to you. You only have 2 ways to get this out of here. One, you just provide us some type of title or proof of ownership, or option number 2, which is you're welcome to call the police, and then we'll have them sort it and decide what we should do with it.
1: In fact, the seller had a 3rd option. He sued to get what was still his property back. But Sunday and Josh didn't give up. They were determined to continue the search for the book's rightful owner. It was on the morning their case, which they were very likely to lose, was due to come to court, when they finally had a breakthrough.
2: I check my phone at like 4 or 5 o'clock in the morning, and I get an email from an agent at this art loss registry.
1: The Art Loss Register in London holds the world's largest private database for stolen art.
2: The book was stolen, and it was named in the police report on Long Island in Manhasset in Nassau County.
1: Nassau County is where the seller said he lived. It was also the home of the Whitney family, famed for New York's Whitney Museum of American Art. The Keats book was one of several reported stolen from their estate in 1989, but that information was buried under decades of police paperwork. With this mystery solved, the court case was postponed. But Sunday and Josh weren't the only ones alerted to the true history of the Keats letters. Now local law authorities knew about the book too.
0: The district attorney, Matthew Bogdanos, who's the person who runs the antiquities trafficking unit, which we had not previously known existed, they called us and they said, keep the book, don't give it back to this person, because now this is so much further beyond him and you. This is involving an entirely other family the books were stolen from. This is involving now law enforcement. Now law enforcement is involved. It wasn't being returned to the person who brought it to us, and it was going to be returned to the family.
1: And so it was.
3: Good morning, everybody. It is my privilege to lead a unit whose function is to return to the rightful owners their priceless cultural heritage, whether it be antiquities, works of art, or rare books.
1: At a press conference where Matthew Bogdanos of the Manhattan District Attorney's Antiquities Trafficking Unit returned the books to a member of the Whitney family.
3: Our mission is, without fear or favor, to correct history's wrongs whenever those wrongs violate New York's criminal law.
1: I'm Sandra Canthal, and this edition of Assignment is about one man's personal mission to return stolen culture and history to its rightful owners, and the reasons why he thinks it's vitally important to our past and for our future. 68-year-old retired Marine Colonel Matthew Bogdanos is a busy man. He's both an assistant district attorney prosecuting homicide cases and the head of the Antiquities Trafficking Unit, or ATU.
4: I began developing contacts, informants, collaborating with international law enforcement agencies, particularly Italy, Greece, the UK, as well as Turkey, Iraq, and Egypt especially. And I realized that when we couldn't stop the looting itself, and when we couldn't recover the material as it hit the borders, once it left the borders, it would disappear and then it would reappear in New York. So I realized that New York was essential to stopping the illegal antiquities trade.
1: The Antiquities Trafficking Unit officially came into being in 2017. It's staffed with prosecutors, analysts, and investigators with extensive knowledge of the antiquities they are tracking.

0: and the people moving them.
1: We have now convicted 18 separate people of antiquities trafficking, and we have another 7 active arrest warrants around the world for individuals who are actively engaging in antiquities trafficking. Not 30 years ago, not 20 years ago, now.
0: Antiquities are a small but important part of the New York art world. But what defines an antiquity?
1: Most countries have legal apparatus to define antiquities, and generally it's anything more than 100 years. Some countries, it's more than 500 years. But generally, I think the best definition is you know it when you see it.
0: It's very old.
1: It's very old, and it represents a culture.
0: And it's that premise which underpins Matthew Bogdanus's passion for this work, because he strongly believes that history has shown us cultural vandalism is often a harbinger of much worse to come.
1: We have seen time and time again over millennia that when you attack a people's culture, you are in effect attacking their identity. Destruction of cultural heritage always comes first. And then you attack the people because they recognize how important cultural heritage is to the identity and the unity of a people.
2: Hello.
3: Hello, nice to meet you.
2: Nice to meet you as well. Oh my gosh, what a beautiful apartment this is.
3: Thank you.
0: Uptown from the offices of the ATU is the home of one of those art experts who's worked with Matthew Bogdanus and his team.
3: I'm Erin Thompson. I'm a professor of art crime at the City University of New York. I'm the only one in America, as far as I can tell.
0: Professor Thompson has combined her qualifications as a lawyer with a PhD in art history.
3: I study all sorts of overlaps between art and crime, from forgery to art made by the incarcerated to fraud on the antiquities market. Humans have always made art, and we must have started to steal it pretty soon after we started to make it. It's valuable, it's beautiful, people want it, so you can either sell it legally or you can snatch it and then make much more money illegally. So for example, during the Syrian conflict, we were monitoring archaeological sites using satellite photography, and you can see a pristine archaeological site, an ancient city, within weeks is covered with looter's holes. It looks like the surface of the moon. People going in, destroying an entire settlement, destroying our knowledge of that past to seek things from the market. Maybe they find a few pieces. Maybe they find a masterwork. But the promise of making a lot of money by selling these things to wealthy foreign collectors leads to incalculable destruction. You make a ton of money if you are able to transform the freshly looted artifacts outfitted with a fake provenance, or just find buyers who won't ask a lot of questions.
0: Provenance is the traceable history of an object, such as where it was found, who's owned it, and where and when it was bought and sold in the past.
3: The problem is something like 90% of the artifacts on the market don't have a long provenance history. They'll be sold with records indicating where they've been for the last 10 years. That doesn't mean they weren't looted, because we've caught dealers lying. We've caught them faking that provenance. So the dealers are going to say, well, if we don't have any information, that doesn't mean it's illegal. And I'm going to say, if we don't have any information, that's really not a good sign.
0: Since 2012, the Manhattan District Attorney's Office has seized more than 6,000 objects from public institutions, businesses, and private homes in order to return them to their countries of origin. According to Matthew Bogdanus, all search warrants and turnover orders must be signed and approved by a judge. But there have been some cases he's worked on which were more glaring than others.
1: For example, an extraordinary antiquity comes on the market for the first time. It fetches $4 million at auction in Paris, never previously photographed. Wait, what? You have to be a career law enforcement officer to know that there's something wrong with that picture.
0: And that's a picture you can check out for yourself. He's describing an event which came to light at the 2018 Met Gala, one of the most high-profile events of the fashion world that takes place at New York's Metropolitan Museum of Art. In 2017, the Met bought an extraordinary Egyptian gold coffin for $4 million in Paris. The next year, Kim Kardashian was pictured standing next to it, wearing a gold Versace dress on the night of the gala.
1: It's a life-size coffin of Neja Monk. It sells for $4 million. It has never, ever been seen before. Where's it been? Where's it been hiding? This is a centerpiece of any museum.

0: medium in the world. Nobody asked where it came from. Of course, it was stolen during the Arab Spring. We know this because we found the looter. And I flew over and interviewed the actual looter who looted the piece.
1: Sometimes a picture is worth more than 1,000 words.
0: That photograph of Kim Kardashian went viral, and it was seen by the looter who had not been paid.
1: The ATU obtained a warrant to seize the piece from the Metropolitan Museum. And according to a museum spokesperson,
2: after learning it had been the victim of a fraud and cooperatively returning the coffin to Egypt in 2019, the Met undertook a thorough review of its process for verifying documentation and approving acquisitions, and then strengthened requirements for acquiring antiquities.
1: It now devotes substantial resources to provenance research and continues to work with the DA's office. Colonel Bogdanos comes across as charming and intimidating in equal measure, but it doesn't feel like it would take much to tip that balance against you. Which makes me wonder, what do the titans of the art world think when they see him walking through their doors?
0: It's an interesting dynamic. 15 years ago, it would have been incredulity. What, are you kidding me? You wanted me to ask where it came from? Who does that? I had someone tell me that is so impolite. It was a Brit. Said, that is so untoward. That's what he told me. You want me to ask my client where she got it from? We don't do that here. That's not what my client expects. That was 15 years ago. Then it transitioned to a little anger. What are you doing here? What, you want to give it back to fill in the blank of the country? They can't take care of it. They lost it in the first place. We can take care of it better. We appreciate it more. So you went from incredulity to, let's call it, hubris.
1: And that dynamic is still evolving.
0: I would say in the last 5 years, it's been extraordinary. Museum directors have called me up out of the blue and said, we have some pieces in our collection that came from someone you just convicted. And we're concerned about the provenance. Can we work together to see if these are in fact stolen? I've had gallery owners do the exact same thing. It's extraordinary. It is absolutely one of the best underreported success stories. Is there is a sea change in the entire industry that now says, we want to be one of the good guys. And if this office can take credit for anything, it's that.
1: An hour subway ride north of the ATU's downtown office is one of the campuses of Fordham University. Pass through its gated entrance and you'll find the Walsh Family Library, a striking modern building that's home to the Fordham Museum of Greek, Etruscan, and Roman Art.
3: I'm Jennifer Udell. I'm the curator of university art.
1: Jennifer walks us through the library's large, airy atrium to the museum, which is open to the public free of charge.
3: It's about 4,000 square feet.
1: And you walk in and it's a huge open space.
3: Yes.
1: Some blue walls, some white walls, some mosaics, statues.
3: Yeah.
1: Very welcoming lighting. It's a very welcoming space.
3: It is, and thank you for saying that, because I completely reinstalled it and redesigned it in 2021 when 99 objects were repatriated and taken back to Italy.
1: And this is why I'm here. Jennifer has experience dealing with the Antiquities Trafficking Unit. So let's go back for just a second. When you say you lost 99 items in your collection, how does one lose 99 items in a collection?
3: Well, they were repatriated.
1: In 2006, a former classics student at Fordham, William Walsh, donated his considerable antiquities collection to the university, approximately 300 ancient objects. But from the very beginning, Jennifer knew accepting the donation would be problematic.
3: Fordham's donor, who acquired and collected the objects, had bought the 99 in question from this dealer, who was essentially the New York fence for this Italian art trafficker that the Carabinieri had had their eye on for a while, and then subsequently the Southern District.
1: The Southern District is a geographical reference to the Antiquities Trafficking Unit. The Carabinieri is a major arm of Italian law enforcement. The two organizations work very closely together.
3: And so 99 of those objects were seized, repatriated, and sent back to Italy.
1: The university could have turned the donation down, but instead decided there was more benefit in putting the objects on display while simultaneously acknowledging and researching their history.
3: And in the meantime, the collection can be studied, and at least the source nation knows where the material is. That's the position we took. Was it the perfect solution? Probably not.
1: Definitely not. In fact, it was very controversial, and put Jennifer at the center of a debate about how institutions like this should treat stolen pieces.

0: pieces of history.
1: I did want to point out this object here. This is a cinerary hut urn.
0: What's a cinerary hut?
1: It's a receptacle for cremated remains. It's a pre-Roman Iron Age culture, and it was tagged early on as being problematic.
0: The Italian authorities tracked this object to Fordham University and wanted it back. The museum could have challenged the seizure in court, a battle they would lose, or return it to Italy. But Jennifer put forward another possibility.
1: The third option is we acknowledge ownership of Italy, and we keep it here on long-term loan. This is the way forward.
2: And there's a card next to it explaining it's a cinerary hut urn, Villanovan, Iron Age, 9th century BCE. And then underneath, in bold black letters, it said, lent by the Republic of Italy. This object was looted and then acquired by the donor at auction in 1996. It was repatriated to Italy in 2010 and has been on long-term loan to Fordham since then. So you're being very open about the provenance of this object.
1: And that's part of a teaching collection as well. And that means saying things like this.
2: So this must be a problem for museums around the world. If you've got objects and you're not really 100% sure of their provenance, what do? Just take them and put them in a basement until you figure it out? I mean, maybe it's the right thing to do. Maybe keeping them for the public is the right thing to do, but you can see an argument on both sides.
1: Well, that's why this is a difficult issue, because stealing antiquities and destroying ancient sites is a very, very, very, very bad thing, and it's horrific and something we don't want to play into. And yet, what do you do with these things? Do you ignore them and hope they go away? Will that solve the problems? Well, no. There's literally no easy answer, which is why there hasn't been an easy solution.
0: I haven't yet spoken with anyone who thinks combating looting and illegal trading in the antiquities market is a bad thing. However, I did come across people who were critical about the way the Antiquities Trafficking Unit and Matthew Bogdanos pursue their work, though most would only express their thoughts off the record. The word used most often in complaints about his methods was overreach, an assessment he very strongly denies.
3: I have no idea what overreach means. Either it's a crime or it's not. Either it's stolen or not. I live in a Manichaean universe, and I don't really care about your socioeconomic background. I don't care how much money you make. I don't care about how many generations of money you come from. All I care about is, are you committing a crime? Period. Full stop. And that's what you want me to care about. You don't want me to care about anything else. I don't care about your education. Don't care. I care about, are you committing a crime? I care about, is this antiquity stolen? That's the law. That's not overreach. That's the law.
0: According to Matthew Bogdanos, the ATU has seized nearly $500 million of antiquities. They're appraised by experts. However, there's no standard formula to value objects with so much history and variation. But he'd argue they're priceless. So where do all these precious pieces of stolen history go while they're waiting to return home?
3: We have a secure storage facility. They are all treated with the respect they deserve. They're evidence, so they are cataloged, photographed, inventoried. We fill out chain of custody, and then they're there until we get a court order to return them to the country of origin.
0: I originally wanted to record our conversation in the ATU evidence locker, surrounded by the dozens of pieces that were being stored there, but that wasn't allowed. However, Matthew did give me a tour after our interview, on the condition that I didn't record anything or take any photos. There were shelves filled with pieces made of bronze and stone, and labeled by country: Myanmar, Turkey, Afghanistan, Greece, Thailand, Italy, the list goes on. In a separate part of the room, there were two huge mosaics, one from Syria and another from Lebanon, laid out on the concrete floor. For a brief moment, I could see and feel ancient culture and history. It felt like walking through time. I asked Matthew if, after a bad day, he slips down to the room just to be around these objects. And without missing a beat, he answered yes. And each object gets a special send-off before it leaves the evidence room for its journey home.
3: We have a wonderful ceremony. It's like a mini wedding celebration, and we have done more than 140 of those so far, and every single one of them is special.
0: So how do you curtail a crime which has been taking place for centuries?
3: How do you eat an elephant? One bite at a time.
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0: In a world not designed for women, the safety equipment meant to protect us can often cause real harm. Join us as we explore how healthcare workers are forced to adapt to PPE never made for them and how car safety systems fail to reflect the way women's bodies respond in collisions. As awareness grows, we also ask what change can look like. Better modelling, more women involved in decision-making, and a safer environment for everyone. That's Women Not Included for Discovery after the news.
1: BBC News with Emily Thomas. Russia and Ukraine have carried out intense overnight attacks on each other's territory. In Ukraine, at least 17 people have been killed, most of them in Kharkiv, where Russian missile strikes hit residential buildings, shops and cars. Russian officials say Ukraine launched more than 600 drones towards the Moscow region. A court in Syria has sentenced a cousin of the deposed president Bashar al-Assad to death after convicting him of crimes including premeditated murder during the country's civil war. Wasim al-Assad was captured in June. The ruling comes a week after another Assad cousin, Atef Latif, was convicted of crimes against humanity. Last week, former President Assad was also given the death sentence for crimes against humanity, but the ruling was in absentia. Zambia's Electoral Commission says President Hakainde Hichilema has won re-election. International observers have said last week's vote was marred by intimidation and abductions. The Supreme Court in Pakistan has ordered the authorities to move the former Prime Minister Imran Khan to hospital from jail for a checkup. The cricketer-turned-politician has been in jail since August 2023 after being convicted in a string of cases he says were politically motivated after he was forced from power a year earlier. Scientists have warned that the impact of rising global temperatures on older people has been significantly underestimated. They say previous studies focused on younger people who are better able to cope with heat. The death toll from last week's ferry disaster on Lake Kariba in Zimbabwe has risen to 92. 77 people are known to have survived. The Chinese government has been censoring social media posts about the former premier, Zhu Rongji, as his funeral and cremation take place in Beijing. Tributes online to his economic reforms have prompted some criticism of President Xi Jinping's government. BBC News.
2: And liftoff of STS-7 and America's first woman astronaut.
0: In 1983, US astronaut Sally Ride was the first American woman to go to space, and it was aboard the Space Shuttle Challenger. Now, in Ride's personal kit, NASA gave her mascara, eyeshadow, and lipstick. And I don't think it would surprise anyone to know that Ride did not use the makeup on her six-day space voyage. We have come a long way since these early days of spacefaring women. Astronauts can still take makeup into space, but it's their choice, at least. But recently, I talked to astronaut Katie Coleman, and I learned that back in 1995, during Katie's training, NASA made the decision to remove the small and extra-large spacesuit sizes from their roster to cut costs. And this meant that if someone who wore those sizes wanted to be spacewalk ready, they would have to train in a different size or risk not going on a space station mission at all. Because of this, one third of the women astronauts were eliminated from eligibility for station missions immediately. To rub salt in the wound, the extra large suit was brought back when some of the male astronauts couldn't fit into the large. Katie Coleman did qualify in the medium suit, and she went to the International Space Station in 2010. But not everyone had that opportunity. I'm Ella Hubber, and this is Women Not Included for Discovery on the BBC World Service. In this six-part series, we'll be exploring the many ways the world has not been designed with women in mind. This time, we're tackling safety equipment, the specialised gear meant to protect us from injury, illness or hazardous conditions. And I'm not doing this alone. Along for the ride with me is health journalist Candice Bailey in Johannesburg, South Africa. Welcome, Candice.
3: Hello, Ella. So ready for this. I have my makeup and my red lipstick.
0: So, Candice, I know that spacesuits

0: are a niche example, but this example made me wonder, where else are women left unprotected? Because the standard for protective equipment is an average man. Does anything come to mind for you?
1: Well, Ella, you know, there's something that I can actually pull from the back of my mind from the days that I was a crime reporter in Cape Town. This is yonks and yonks ago. Now, about 20 years ago, there was a lot of media coverage about poor-fitting bulletproof or stab-proof vests for female police officers.
0: Can I guess what the main issue with them was?
1: I'm going to give you one guess.
0: Breasts.
1: Ding, ding, ding, ding, ding. Completely breasts, you know. We find that many female police officers complained that there was just no space for their breasts. So in 1999, The Guardian reported that one female officer actually had to have breast reduction surgery because a 10-hour shift in her vest left her in complete agony. Can you imagine?
0: That's awful. And I imagine that having like larger breasts would also lift the suit up off the body and like leave part of you exposed.
1: Exactly. I bring this up because South Africa is one of the places in the world where something was actually done about police vests. So in the early 2000s, there was a surgeon at a hospital in Cape Town. Her name was Dr. Elmin Steyn, and she criticized the police for failing to provide safe, mandatory, and across-the-board bulletproof vests for police officers. And lo and behold, the police issued a statement shortly thereafter that they would be getting new life-saving bulletproof vests that are designed specifically for female cops. The vests were lighter than the conventional heavy, bulky vests. And I believe more recently, there have been improvements to make these vests even more contoured for the female figure.
0: Fantastic. You've brought a problem and a solution at the same time. It's quite a nice surprise.
1: But there was one snag that I found. Contoured armor vest was actually patented in America as early as the 1970s. So it took 3 decades of pain and discomfort to implement this. So I have to wonder where else obvious solutions are still being missed.
0: I guess now is a good time to split up and do a bit more research on if and where the design of safety equipment leaves women vulnerable. I'll go away and I'll speak to some experts. You do some reading and we'll meet back here when we're ready.
1: I hope for everyone's sake, we find very little.
2: PPE was not compatible with their periods, pregnancy or menopause.
3: Females are less well protected in a number of type of crashes.
2: One size fits all means it really is about one size fits men.
0: Hi, Candice. Welcome back.
1: Hey, Ella. So, where are we starting?
0: We've covered some very specific examples already. So I wanted to cover something that more people will be familiar with, especially after the COVID-19 pandemic. Personal protective equipment.
1: Also known as PPE.
0: Yep. And most people will think of face masks when it comes to this, but it covers way more than just that, as the Canadian Federation of Nurses Unions advertised in 2020 at the height of the pandemic.
4: It can include head protection, a face shield, goggles, a respirator, a surgical mask, gloves, a fluid-resistant gown, and foot protection.
1: Definitely is head-to-toe protection.
0: For people working in healthcare, wearing PPE is not just a COVID experience either, but the pandemic did bring a lot of the issues women had with PPE into sharp relief. Dr. Rupa Datt is an assistant professor at Georgetown University Medical Center and co-founder of Women in Global Health, who did an extensive report on women's experiences with PPE during the pandemic.
2: We surveyed women health workers from all around the world, including community health workers and nurses, physicians. Women reported that PPE was not compatible with their periods, pregnancy or menopause. Pregnant and menopausal women described they would overheat in PPE, especially when they were wearing the full body haphazard suits. Women were intentionally thinking about how they could alter their menstrual cycles to cope with the long hours. Sometimes women wore adult diapers during long shifts. This like highlighted really the gender differences that exist and the fact that women, who are a majority of the health workforce, they make up at least 75%, were not given really the dignified workplace environment to be able to provide safe care.
0: Women make up the majority of health and care workers. So how is it that we have gotten to this point where they are not being properly considered in their own protective equipment?
2: Majority of the equipment they rely on, the PPE, is designed around male bodies and male standards. We found that the default prototype that's being used by manufacturing standard bodies is often a male body from the 1960s and often a white male body. And so that significantly impacts how different manufacturers around the world are using the prototype to guide. And this reflects a much larger pattern. Women deliver health, but men lead it, and men also lead the innovation.
0: I'd like to get into some specific examples. Do you have any that stand out as major issues that women reported on?
2: The first image that comes to mind is that women were wearing these very tight-fitting masks for very long.

0: long hours that was causing bruising on their faces and ears. And so women nurses started innovating and creating headbands, which would allow to relieve some of the pressure while the mask still functions. Just like the proportions of the body itself for the prototype meant that at baseline, the sizing of these products made for like a larger body, thinking about like the way the face is designed, whether it is the goggles, the face shields, the masks, especially the gowns. We have so much media that came out of these like massive gowns and health workers having to like duct tape them to reduce them.
1: I wonder as well, does this have an effect on keeping women in the workplace?
0: Definitely. And we had a follow-up report at one point in COVID-19. Health workers in over 100 countries were striking because of the working conditions. And it's not just about pay, but it's really a safety issue. And it's a matter of lives being lost. And at greater numbers, women have left the health workforce. And big root of that is the fact of not having safe workplaces.
1: I have heard people say, well, then, why don't we just use smaller sizes? What would you say to that point?
0: One size fits all means it really is about one size fits men and men's bodies. Women's bodies are not simply just smaller men's bodies. Women menstruate, they have periods, women become pregnant, women breastfeed, women experience menopause. And then when you also factor it into the geographical context and cultural context, women have different clothing that they wear depending on their communities, religious aspects of wearing head coverings. And all those things have to be factored in when we're designing personal protective equipment so that can truly be what we call fit for purpose.
1: Roopa Dat there, huge thanks to her. So, Candice, what I'm getting from that is that even though women make up the majority of health workers, they're just not factored into the kind of design of PPE meant to protect them. And this obviously leaves them more vulnerable, but it can also strip them of their dignity.
2: Ella, I am so astounded. Something as simple as how women sweat would really affect PPE. Rupa didn't mention it, but I'm sure there's such a discomfort that you get from sweating under your breasts in PPE, and it must make you so uncomfortable.
1: That's such a good point. I guess I don't have that issue myself, so I've never really thought about it.
2: I mean, even if you are smaller breasted, you are still going to sweat under your boobs because it's like there's a lot of pressure there. Anyways, I like the way that women had found ways of adjusting their masks to make it more comfortable, when in actual fact, they shouldn't have had to do this in the first place.
1: I think, Roopa shared that with me because she saw it as a very positive story that women are able to overcome and adapt. But when you look under it is that fact of like, but why are they having to do this at all?
2: Exactly. You should just be able to have the tools available to you to do your job, And I think this actually applies to other industries outside of healthcare as well. I did a bit of a deep dive into other areas, and the PPE issue was such a universal one. It even came up in mining. I don't know if you know much about this, Ella.
1: Nothing.
2: So women were prohibited from underground mine work according to the 1935 International Labour Organization Convention. When do you think this ban was lifted in South Africa?
1: Women started to join the workforce in kind of greater numbers around the 1970s. So the 1970s would be a good time to lift that ban.
2: Well, listen to this clip from SABC News in South Africa, and you can tell me.
3: Women exposed to the mining sector singing in celebration of themselves and their achievements in the mining industry. Women were only officially allowed to work in the sector in 1996.
1: That is much later than I thought.
3: With some 72,000 women recorded as employed this year.
1: But it sounds like a decent improvement, at least, since it was allowed.
2: Yeah, well, it's become increasingly common now, but currently women are only around 18% of the total mining workforce. And what this means is that women are really considered in personal protective equipment for mining.
1: What are some of the issues they found with it?
2: Well, according to a paper that I recently read, it's included safety boots that are far too wide, overalls that are far too large, harnesses that do not fit around their breasts and hips properly, respirators that have often failed fit tests because they were designed around male facial dimensions. The result's actually not just discomfort. Loose clothing can obviously get caught in machinery, and poorly fitting respirators may not provide adequate protection from silica dust, which obviously can cause lung disease.
1: I guess the fact that this is like a traditionally male occupation explains why women have not been considered. Not that that excuses it, but it's an explanation.
2: Well, interestingly, it's not the only industry that I found issues in. In many parts of Africa, women make up a large share of the agricultural workforce. This is not a rare or a new occupation for women. But women in these instances report the gloves being too large to grip the safety equipment, the protective clothing being too loose, catching on the vegetation, and once again, masks that just don't seal around their smaller faces. I think when we picture PPE, we always think about it as something used in a construction site.

0: but actually a woman spraying pesticides on a small farm also needs proper protection.
1: You're listening to Women Not Included for Discovery on the BBC World Service, where we explore the many ways the world is not designed for women. And right now, we're working with safety equipment, whether it's personal protective equipment for the few, like spacesuits for astronauts, or for the many, like face masks. Women are rarely factored into their design, which leaves them uncomfortable and less protected. But this issue extends past just design. What if something was designed with women in mind, but the way it was tested meant that we didn't know if it actually worked? This is the case for the 1.7 billion motor vehicles on the road worldwide. Dr. Astrid Linder, who is a professor of traffic safety at the Swedish National Road and Transport Research Institute, told me more.
2: We know from many studies around the world for many decades that females are less well protected in a number of type of crashes and for a number of injuries. The largest difference is found when it comes to soft tissue neck injuries, that is whiplash injuries, where the risk of getting injured is about double that for females than for males.
1: And what are the reasons for this when we look at the actual car itself? You know, is it the seat belts? Is it the airbags, the seats themselves?
2: There are many aspects. And here it depends on the direction of the crash. There will be different parts of the vehicle that can provide you with protection. In a re-impact, it is in particular the seat and the seat back and its interaction with the body. Seatbelts comes into play in a frontal impact. And there, of course, the interaction with the seatbelt will influence how the body moves and so on. And the way seatbelts are assessed today in new cars is with the torso of an average male.
1: And when you say, you know, assessed for the average male, how does that work? What's going on there?
2: In crash testing or in assessment of safety, we use cases that are representative for example, a specific crash type, and then also models of the human. When it comes to low severity re-impacts, there we use a model of the average male. In the testing, there is nothing addressing how it protects the female.
1: What is this model? What does it typically look like?
2: Like an action man.
1: But height, you know, weight, that kind of thing?
2: He has the height of 1.77 centimeters, weight around 77 kilos. An average female would be 15 centimeters shorter than that and 10 plus kilos lighter.
1: It's not just necessarily height, right? It's also the shapes of our bodies.
2: Yeah. So the whole geometry of the body with the width of the shoulders and the hip area and the center of gravity, which is different between males and females, where females have a somewhat lower center of gravity than males. That's why it's a little bit easier for females to keep balancing the kayak. So there's a benefit.
1: But the downside being that apparently not tested in crash testing. How long have we been testing cars, safety features, using this male average dummy?
2: 50 plus years.
1: And in 50 plus years, very little has been done to change that. Why do you think that this has gone left unaddressed for so long?
2: I rarely come across people that say that it's not important. I think there are so many things in society that are important. So it takes dedication to make a topic, any topic, to make it into the top priority and to make it happen.
1: Astrid Linder will be back later, but for now, she leaves us with the fact that basically we don't know if the safety equipment in the car, the headrests, the seatbelts, the airbags, will protect women until the reports come back telling us otherwise.
0: Ella, you know, Astrid mentioned that females are more at risk. So I looked at some numbers, and according to a 2019 study, women are more than 73% likely to be severely injured in a car crash. And having said that, I do know that my fuller-chested friends have struggled with these issues before, but I'm relatively flat-chested and unfortunately, I love driving. I could kind of qualify for a crash test dummy. I'm a little bit bigger, a little bit heavier than the crash test dummy.
1: But it's clearly not just breasts that are a factor, like Astrid said. For example, like I personally hate driving because I need to sit quite far forward to reach the pedals. And apparently, sitting closer to the steering wheel puts women at greater risk of internal injury from frontal collisions. So it's just another thing.
0: Okay, I'm tall, so I don't sit quite close to the steering wheel.
1: If only we could all be so lucky, Candace.

0: Right. I did also learn, though, that average male crash test dummies are the standard in testing planes, too.
1: Oh, my goodness. That's terrible. Women are just not considered anywhere. Like, were we just meant to stay at home? I can't believe that they crash test planes, Ella.
0: They don't, at least not anymore. It would just be too expensive to be crash testing lots of planes. But they do all kinds of safety testing on individual parts of the planes, like putting parts in hot and cold conditions and in wind tunnels. And when it comes to measuring the forces the body experiences during events like crash landings or extreme turbulence, that is done with male crash test dummies.
1: I shouldn't be surprised at this point, but I am.
0: But look, you know, we don't want this to be all doom and gloom. So we have reserved some time at the end of the program for something positive, someone who has seen an issue and is trying to do something about it. So for this, let's go back to Dr. Astrid Linder, who has been addressing the crash test dummy problem.
2: I have been in this area now for 25 years, doing the work needed in order to build both virtual models and now finally physical models of an average female and an average male made on the same concept so that we can be represented together.
0: And how do you design an average female crash test dummy? Is it difficult?
2: The beauty of this area is that it has been done with the average male. We are not that different, males and females, so that you cannot use the same method. But you need, of course, to compile data for the female part of the population, as you have done for the male part of the population.
0: It's always about data. In this whole program, it always comes back to there being a lack of data that has been collected for women.
2: The interesting thing is here that actually the data was already there from 1983. I had to do some testing in order to be able to compare males and females, but that was minor studies compared to the amount of data already available.
0: It's interesting that it was actually there already, but it just took someone like you to actually think to, well, we should probably try and implement this then.
2: In principle, yes.
0: And what is different about the female crash test dummy? Obviously, I assume it's not just height and weight. There are other aspects as well.
2: Yeah, we made models for different crash scenarios. So when it comes to soft tissue neck injuries and the interaction with the seat back and the seat, it's about geometry, center of gravity, proportions of the whole body, but also our response to the crash in terms of transferred into a mechanical model is the stiffnesses in the joints between the mechanical parts. And there we have females compared to males have less muscle strength, around 70%. And that you then implement in the models.
0: So lower muscle strength on average in females is translated into the models as joint stiffness in the dummies, am I right?
2: Yeah.
0: And then you also, I assume, have breasts to consider, or as you say, shoulder width, hip width, perhaps, that kind of thing.
2: Exactly.
0: And these are the things that could potentially save people from serious injury one day. The question is then, is this model being used yet?
2: The physical models, they are named the SETs, the seat evaluation tools. They are being used by individual car manufacturers and seat suppliers and so on to test their products. But so far, we haven't addressed the female part of the population, neither in regulation or in the new car assessment programs. There are discussions on the way, so you could say that the question is alive and there is an interest for it, but of course it takes, we are not there yet.
0: Thank you to Astrid Linder, who has created an average female crash test dummy. Although I was surprised to learn that she did so from data which already existed, she was just one of the first to actually take up the challenge.
3: It's just such a shame, Ella, that the regulation means that this isn't guaranteed to be used in all crash testing. But you know, Ella, I'm wondering, we mentioned earlier that there's a height difference between you and I, and there are many other differences, I'm sure. There's also a huge variation in the population. The average man and average woman might be a reasonable starting point for a prototype, but what about everybody else on either end of the bell curve? You know, how do we cater for them?
0: Well, there is some tolerance within the kind of crash test dummy system. Average testing doesn't mean it will only work for the average, but a certain range on either side. But actually, Astrid did mention virtual models. And with these, you can get fifth, 50th and 95th percentile range models. So small, average and large. So you can capture like quite a big range.
1: But there's still this issue of different size breasts and different size hips.
0: Sure, sure. It's like

0: how far do we go? Do we make every single type of person? That's obviously not cost effective. Although one positive I did see is that there is a range of virtual models of women in various stages of pregnancy to study, like, the impact of collisions on the womb, the placenta and the fetus.
1: Yeah, I actually think that's very considerate of the men in the world who don't want to think about us with anything else.
0: You think men came up with this idea?
1: No, I certainly don't. You know, Ella, I'm wondering about innovations in PPE as well.
0: Yeah, so for this, I did see a report from the Trades Union Congress here in the UK, which made some great suggestions for PPE for women, which I think a lot of other countries could implement. So it suggests things like including women in procurement decisions, which sounds obvious, but not everyone does, and partnering with brands that are actually innovating PPE for women. In that space, I did see one company which does fittings and makes modifications to respirator masks to make sure there are no leaks.
1: Ah, that's fantastic. I also came across a wonderful young woman called Maria Master, who wears a hijab. She noted that this can be a potential fire risk, so she developed a fire-resistant hijab, which is also comfortable to wear under a helmet without it slipping. And, you know, earlier on, Rupa spoke about, you know, cultural differences when it comes to PPE. So Mariam is obviously just a good example of how this can be applied. And the good news is that this is being manufactured.
0: That brings us to the end of the program. Today we've heard how the equipment meant to protect us often doesn't properly account for women's bodies. Mining gear, police vests, crash testing, all built around male averages, leaving women less protected. And as we've heard, this isn't because solutions don't exist. In many cases, they've been known for decades. They just haven't been widely adopted. But we've also heard that when women are involved, better solutions follow. Thank you to Candice Bailey for bringing some great examples along.
1: Thank you for having me, Ella.
0: Women Not Included for Discovery on the BBC World Service was presented and produced by me, Ella Hubber, with additional production support from Elliot Prince. Join us next time as we navigate the city through a woman's eyes, from dark bus stops to public toilet queues, uncovering the everyday design choices that can make women feel unwelcome, unsafe, and unseen.

0: 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Thanks for joining us. This is KSUT Ignacio, KUTE Ignacio, KDNG Durango, KUUT Farmington, KUSW Flora Vista, and KPGS Pagosa Springs. We can also be heard in Cortez, Mancos, Silverton, and online at ksut.org. 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
1: Hello, I'm Celia Hatton. It's 10 hours GMT. Welcome to the newsroom. Coming up on the BBC World Service, Russia and Ukraine continue to trade heavy aerial strikes. A senior Ukrainian military officer speaks to the BBC.
2: I asked him what concerns you most. I thought he may say the lack of Patriot missile interceptors that they need to defend the skies. But he actually said he worries most about the misery Russia may inflict in the coming winter.
1: The deputy head of Ukraine's military intelligence service tells our Kyiv correspondent long-range strikes into Russia will continue. In Germany, a new law is being used in raids to stop people smugglers from transporting migrants to the UK. Italy's race-centered debate over what it really means to be Italian. And Welsh sheep farmers are smiling. They say the global price of wool is finally rising.
3: There's less sheep in New Zealand now, and they also had a carryover of wool since COVID. That's cleared in the last 2 years now, so the limited supply that we have is increasing, obviously, the competition.
1: All that to come. Stay with us.
4: BBC News with Emily Thomas. Russia and Ukraine have carried out intense overnight attacks on each other's territory. In Ukraine, at least 17 people have been killed. Our Ukraine correspondent Dan Johnson has more from Kyiv.
2: There have been more Russian strikes on various Ukrainian cities overnight and again this morning. The most serious of those is a double missile strike reported in the Kharkiv region in the northeast of Ukraine. We're told houses and shops, a post office and cafe were hit in Pechenny, and 10 people have been killed there, at least 17 wounded, and those casualties potentially set to rise further. The president, Vladimir Zelensky, has posted a message saying this morning Russians brutally struck a busy intersection. He said, we will definitely respond to this Russian strike.
4: In Russia, meanwhile, officials say Ukraine

0: Ukraine launched more than 600 drones towards the Moscow region, injuring 3 people. Russia has threatened the UK with consequences after Ukraine used British-made drones to strike targets inside Russia for the first time. The Russian embassy in London said Britain was acting as a co-perpetrator while hypocritically professing a desire for peace. Damian Grammaticus has this reaction from Britain's defence ministry.
1: We've heard from the Ministry of Defence here, which responded pretty quickly to that Russian threat. And the MOD saying Britain stands shoulder to shoulder with Ukraine. We're committed to providing Ukraine with the needs to defend itself against Russian aggression, President Putin's illegal invasion, the MOD said, and said that Russia should be in no doubt about the resolve of the government to stand with Ukraine.
0: A court in Syria has sentenced a cousin of the deposed president, Bashar al-Assad, to death after convicting him of crimes including premeditated murder during the country's civil war. Wasim al-Assad was captured in June. Last week, the former president and his brother were given the death sentence in absentia for crimes against humanity during the conflict. Hugo Bishaga reports.
2: The recent verdicts have been celebrated by many Syrians who say they were frustrated with the lack of accountability for crimes committed by the Assad regime during the civil war. The Islamist-led authorities, who headed the effort that ousted Bashar al-Assad nearly 2 years ago, are framing this as a sign that they are prioritizing transitional justice, a key demand of victims and their relatives. But activists say the trials have been rushed. Wasim al-Assad is in custody in Syria, unlike his cousin Bashar, who fled to Russia with his family and is unlikely to ever face justice.
0: Zambia's Electoral Commission says President Hakainde Hichilema has won a second term, securing about 60% of the vote in last week's election. Mr. Hichilema thanked voters and said his government would also work for those who backed the opposition. BBC News. At least 32 people are reported to have been killed by armed gangs who attacked a village in Nigeria's northwestern state of Sokoto. Residents in Angushi said gunmen stormed the village on Sunday, killing residents, including the chief imam. The government has deployed troops to the area. The death toll from last week's ferry disaster on Lake Kariba in Zimbabwe has risen to 92. Local media say that makes it the country's deadliest public transport disaster. Police say 8 more bodies have been recovered while search teams are continuing to look for further victims. The authorities in Belgium say firefighters are attempting a decisive push to encircle a massive wildfire burning near the eastern border with Germany. Evacuations of residents have been conducted on both sides of the frontier. With more details, here's Mimi Swaby.
3: Light rain has aided efforts to battle one of the largest wildfires in Belgian history in Hyfens, the country's biggest nature reserve. Local farmers have hauled water tanks towards the area, backed by waterbombing aircraft and helicopters sent from Sweden and the Netherlands. But unfavourable weather conditions have hampered air support operations. The arrival of sustained winds blowing towards the German border remains a concern. Animal rescue teams are searching for surviving wildlife in the park. Wildfires have raged across large parts of Europe in recent weeks, fuelled by high temperatures and dry conditions.
0: The Supreme Court in Pakistan has ordered the authorities to move the former Prime Minister Imran Khan to hospital from jail for a checkup. A 3-judge panel has also ordered that a medical board be created to assess his health. The cricketer-turned-politician has been in jail since August 2023 after being convicted in a string of cases he says were politically motivated after he was forced from power a year earlier. His lawyers say he has significant vision loss in his right eye. And that's the world news from the BBC.
4: Hello, I'm Celia Hatton and you're listening to the newsroom on the BBC World Service. Let's start by focusing on the latest in Russia's war on Ukraine, a war that is being fiercely fought on both sides. People in northeastern Ukraine's Kharkiv region are dealing with the aftermath of deadly Russian strikes overnight that killed at least 10 people. Kharkiv's mayor says the assaults also caused extensive damage to homes and retail shops. On the other side of the border, the mayor of Moscow says more than 600 Ukrainian drones targeted the Russian capital on Monday evening. It's part of a campaign by Kyiv to try to take the war deep into Russia by destroying military supply lines and infrastructure facilities. In a secret location in Kyiv, our Ukraine correspondent Dan Johnson spoke to the country's deputy chief of military intelligence, Vadim Skibitsky, about how Ukraine is trying to combat Russia. Just before coming on air, Dan gave me this update. He started by talking about the latest Russian attacks on Ukraine.
5: There were more strikes on different Ukrainian cities. There were 5 rounds of air alerts in Kyiv, but also deadly attacks in Kharkiv this morning. A missile attack there is reported to have killed 10 Ukrainians and wounded more people there. Also reports of deaths in

0: the main object for us is defense industry. And of course, next one, logistics system, including in some case, Wildberries, for example. Why? Because it's one of the element of the logistics system of Russian Federation to wage the war, including, for example, through Wildberries, some military equipment, military components, and another elements that Russian Federation uses for war.
1: Dan, looking ahead, what do the Ukrainians expect this winter to look like? Because in past winters, Russians have targeted infrastructure like power facilities.
2: Yes, the situation last winter was particularly grim for many Ukrainians. It was very cold and they were for long periods without heating, lighting, electricity. And the Major General said that he feared, in fact, his greatest fear looking ahead was that that situation would be repeated and would be even worse. I asked him, what concerns you most? I thought he may say the lack of Patriot missile interceptors that they need to defend the skies. He acknowledged that shortage, but he actually said he worries most about the misery Russia may inflict in the coming winter.
0: Destroy, disrupt water supply system, heating system, electricity system, and other objects and facilities for normal life of civilian population.
1: And Dan, what about accusations that the Ukrainian side might be hitting civilian targets in Russia now?
2: Yes, Russia has claimed that there have been civilian deaths linked to this campaign of long-range drone strikes. The deputy head of Ukrainian intelligence said that Ukraine does not target civilians, but that he considered the sites they have been hitting to be legitimate because they are supplying the military. I said, given the prospects for this winter and the number of Ukrainian civilians who are being hurt and killed, did he actually consider that Ukraine was winning this war?
0: It's our territory. It's our land. It's our culture. It's our history. We must to fight to prevent the full occupation of Russian Federation in our territory.
3: Do you think you are winning, succeeding?
0: I think yes. I think yes.
1: Ukraine's Deputy Chief of Military Intelligence Vadim Skibitsky ending that report from Dan Johnson. Well, staying with the war, Moscow's threatened Britain with consequences. Following reports, the UK has supplied Ukraine with drones that have been used to hit targets deep inside Russia. As we've been hearing, Kyiv is launching an increasing number of drone attacks across Russia, particularly on infrastructure targets. Some reports suggest this is the first time British technology has been used to hit Russian targets. Well, our UK political correspondent Damian Grammaticus joins me now. Damien, what has Russia accused Britain of doing, and what's been the UK response?
4: Well, Celia, this follows newspaper reports the weekend that for the first time, drone technology from the UK was used in these strikes against Russia, confirmed from sources to the BBC. Now, some of those reports talked about strikes on oil facilities in southern Russia, Yaroslavl, near Moscow. What the Russian embassy here in London has put out is a statement saying that London is deliberately opting for escalation in Ukraine. It said the UK was trying to contain Russia, inflict maximum damage on it by a proxy, and those actions will inevitably carry consequences for which London will have to answer. Now, in response, we've heard from the Ministry of Defence here. They have put out their own statement, a Ministry of Defence spokesperson saying Britain stands shoulder to shoulder with Ukraine. It will continue to supply Ukraine with the equipment it needs to defend itself against what they say is Russia's illegal invasion of Ukraine. Russia should be in no doubt about the resolve of the government to stand against Russian aggression. And that's also a message that Andy Burnham, the Prime Minister, delivered. His first foreign visitor here when he became Prime Minister a few weeks ago was President Zelensky of Ukraine. And he said he would stand shoulder to shoulder with him.
1: Interesting. Damien, we're used to hearing how far Kyiv has come in making its own drones, using its own drones on the battlefield. But how much military technology does the UK supply to Ukraine?
4: Well, increasing amounts. And the UK has in the past supplied cruise missiles, Storm Shadows. They cost about $1 million each. They have been used against military targets in Russia before, that's worth saying. But what we've seen is ramping up, particularly drone technologies, as Western militaries are developing as well. This year, the UK signed a record package of support for Ukraine, about $4 billion US dollars worth. That was 120,000 drones in that package, just to give you an idea. It includes these long-range strike drones, reconnaissance drones, naval drones, heavy lift drones. Now, that is a significant amount of support for Ukraine and also significant technology, because part of it too is devices that are attached to drones to enable them to evade electronic jamming to reach their targets. So Ukraine, I think, still provides creates the bulk of its own drones, but the UK support is significant. And it is worth saying it is two-way, because these drones are being tested and used by Ukraine.

0: and then incorporated back into the British military, which is already buying and starting to have these in its own stockpiles. So it is a sort of two-way thing, the UK providing and also benefiting from the experience.
1: Okay, Damian, thank you. Our UK political correspondent, Damian Grammaticus. You're listening to The Newsroom from the BBC World Service. To Zambia now, where it's been confirmed that President Hakainde Hichilema has been re-elected for a second five-year term. Election officials say he secured 60% of the valid votes cast. This was the moment the result was announced.
2: I therefore declare Hichilema Hakainde S to be president-elect. Of the Republic of Zambia.
1: Mr. Hichilema's main challenger has questioned the credibility of the process and called for an investigation into alleged irregularities. Just a few days ago, police arrested 11 people, including leading opposition figures, in a raid. Let's cross over to the capital, Lusaka, and our reporter Dingindaba Jonah Boyoya. First, was Mr. Hichilema's victory expected?
3: For a very long time, he was, because a lot of things have happened building up to this election. And one of the things that happened was the death of one of his main challengers, former President Edgar Lungu, last year. He died in June, and that sort of sent the opposition in limbo, because nobody was sure which way this would go. And from that point on, this was largely considered Hakainde Hichilema's victory. But things sort of changed in May when Brian Mundwile came onto the scene, because nobody really thought he would have garnered as much support as he has, having 1.8 million votes in the last election. Interestingly, that's the same number of votes that former President Edgar Lungu got when he lost the election in 2021, 1.8 million votes. And Hakainde Hichilema in 2021 got 2.8 million votes. And this time around, he's added around 100,000 more, 2.9.
1: Interesting. I mentioned it before, but the opposition is challenging the result. Can you tell me more about what they've been saying?
3: They say that there are irregularities in the contest. Yesterday, opposition candidate Brian Mundwile issued a statement where he said there were inconsistencies in the documents that certify the victory. They claim that these documents were being changed before reaching the National Results Centre, or in essence, the figures were being changed before reaching the National Results Centre, then altering the outcome of this election. They're also saying that the suspension of voting that happened on the 14th of August, the day after voting happened, the suspension of counting of votes and announcement of results, was an attempt at manipulation. The Electoral Commission said that it was because there were pockets of violence reported and a theft of ballot boxes containing marked ballot papers. And that is what they're contesting, that this election lacks that integrity to give President Hichilema a convincing win.
1: You're speaking to us from the capital. What's the mood across the country?
3: Shortly after Hakainde Hichilema was announced president-elect, there were people on the streets that were celebrating, most of them dressed in the ruling party's regalia. A lot of students from which President Hakainde Hichilema has supported, the University of Zambia, took to the streets to celebrate. It's fair to mention that there are a lot of people that are dissatisfied with the process as well. They've been feeling quite unhappy about it. There is presence of law enforcement agencies, especially in densely populated areas, increased security patrols. And this is because there has been an anticipation of some sort of possible unrest that could have happened. And that's why the law enforcement agencies decided to deploy, including the Zambia Army, actually have been patrolling.
1: That was our BBC reporter Dingindaba Jonah Boyoya speaking to us from the capital, Lusaka. Well, we've been covering carefully the twists and turns surrounding the Zambian election. There's a lot more information available on that on the BBC News website. Now, a new law making it easier to prosecute small boat smugglers in Germany has been used in raids for the first time. Berlin agreed to tighten legislation after a BBC investigation exposed how gangs stored equipment in Western Germany before taking it to the French coast. Our correspondent Jessica Parker has this report.
4: We're on the road to West Germany. I can't say exactly where. The police have asked us to keep the location a secret. But we're going to get a rare glimpse into their work in efforts to crack down on small boat crossings to the UK. Because remember, gangs use West Germany as a hub for storing small boats' equipment before it's then rushed to the coast of northern France. Big heavy metal doors. And then we go. Oh wow, this place is huge. I'm in a big brick-walled warehouse.

0: and I'm looking at stacks and stacks of packaged up life jackets. There's loads of them. They say they took more than 9,000 during this raid.
1: This equipment was seized during spring raids that used a new law in Germany for the first time, and we're seeing the results.
0: Listening to my footsteps, you can get maybe an idea of how big this warehouse is. And I've come over to more cardboard boxes, and inside those are dinghies, deflated dinghies.
2: Also on the programme, a BBC investigation finds evidence that people traffickers are storing small boats in Germany before migrants use them to try and cross the
1: channel. 2 years ago, our BBC investigation exposed West Germany's role as a staging post in the small boats supply chain. Our reporter went undercover.
3: They tell me the equipment comes from Turkey. They have about 10 warehouses around Essen.
1: Germany then agreed to change the law, specifically criminalising the facilitation of people smuggling to the UK, because certain anti-smuggling laws had stopped applying to Britain after Brexit.
4: To remedy this, the United Kingdom was added again to the list of countries which the code applies to.
1: Bernard Schmeisel is a specialist in UK-German law.
4: So now it is the same situation as it was before Brexit, but the UK is explicitly mentioned.
5: Do you think it's really a priority for German police to prosecute these kinds of cases?
4: They all are understaffed, and they, to be honest, may focus on what they see more purely domestic matters. But technically, they have to go after this. So if they are being notified about such a suspicious activity, they will have to investigate, and then they will eventually have to punish those people.
1: One law change agreed here in Berlin isn't going to be a silver bullet, but migrant and enforcement sources say tougher policing in Europe is helping to disrupt supply chains, possibly a factor driving some smugglers to put more people onto bigger boats. Because these gangs don't just abandon their money-making schemes, rather they evade and they adapt.
6: Jessica Parker reporting from Germany. The European Athletics Championships came to a close on Sunday night in the English city of Birmingham, and Italy finished at the top of the medal table, edging the hosts, Great Britain, into second place. Among the athletes who clinched gold for Italy was Larissa Iapichino in the long jump. But her success and that of other Italian athletes of colour has reignited a wider discussion about race and what it means to be Italian. Our reporter Carla Conti told Jeanette Jalil more about what sparked this debate.
7: So one of the driving forces behind these discussions online has been comments made by the former army general and far-right politician Roberto Vannacci. Mr. Vannacci rose to public notice after he published a highly controversial book titled The World Upside Down, where he made comments regarding the volleyball player Paola Egonu, writing that although she is an Italian citizen, it is evident that her physical features do not represent Italianness, as he put it in his book. Many online have echoed this sentiment by directing racist abuse towards black athletes. But after the recent Italian success at the European Athletics Championship, many were also joking that Mr. Vannacci had gone quiet as athletes of colour helped Italy reach that top spot. And just a few days earlier, the 19-year-old Sarah Curtis, whose mother is Nigerian and father Italian, set a new world record for the 50 metres backstroke at the European Swimming Championships in Paris. And the Prime Minister Giorgia Meloni publicly hailed the two athletes as an example of the Italy that knows how to win, as she put it. So her enthusiastic support was widely noted, especially as it directly contrasts with the silence of far-right figures like Roberto Vannacci.
8: And Carla, how does this debate feed into the wider political rivalry between Mr. Vannacci and Ms. Meloni?
7: So since establishing his own political party, Futuro Nazionale, or National Future, Mr. Vannacci has sought to position himself as a rival to Giorgia Meloni, championing an even stricter stance on migration and calling for a return to a concept which he has described as the Mediterranean patriarchy. He says that in his ideal Italy, there must be room for, quote, strong men who are able to control their emotions and passions and protect women. And now his party is polling at around 7%, which potentially complicates Giorgia Meloni's path towards re-election next year. And there are signs that that competition will play out over migration. As I said, Mr. Vannacci has gone further than Ms. Meloni in that regard by advocating for the removal of migrants and their descendants from Italy, a concept also known as re-migration. And for her part, Ms. Meloni has taken

0: taken an increasingly confrontational position, most recently by imposing controls on travelers from Spain following the mass migrant crossings into Ceuta. So while this latest debate began in the world of sports, it also taps into a much bigger political argument about who gets to define what it means to be Italian and which vision of the Italian right will prevail ahead of the 2027 general election.
1: Carla Conti. And last, some good news for sheep farmers. Wool prices have increased sharply over the past year. Here in Britain, in recent years, the number of sheep has been falling, and that's bringing prices up. It's a big change. Prices were so low for wool at one point that some farmers were even choosing to burn fleeces. Our Wales correspondent Hal Griffith has this report.
2: As spectator sports go, competitive sheep shearing may not be mainstream, but it always draws a crowd at the annual Royal Welsh Agricultural Show. This year, the sheep farmers visiting had reason to be cheerful. The money they receive for each fleece has been rising. On average, it's up 70% on last year. According to Gareth Jones from British Wool, it's part of a commodity boom shaped by international supply and demand.
3: If we look at the global markets, there's less sheep in Wales, less sheep in the UK producing less wool. But if we look at a comparable market to us, like New Zealand, there's less sheep in New Zealand now, and they also had a carryover of wool since COVID. That's cleared in the last 2 years now. So the limited supply that we have, including the increased demand, is increasing, obviously, the competition in the auction, which farmers are going to see the benefits of that.
4: And where's that demand coming from?
3: So we see it in the domestic market. So 50% of our wool stays here in the UK. We have 180 brands who are working with us, who are specifying British wool in their products. But we also have China, which is an important market for us. We also have a bedding manufacturer in South Korea, and also we have some licensees in Japan. So it's very much here in Wales, we're producing a fantastic fibre, but it's in demand worldwide.
5: Come on.
2: On his farm in the hills above Llanfair Ceiriog in mid-Wales, Wyn Williams keeps a flock of around 700 sheep. He's been here for the last 38 years, rearing mainly for meat. Yeah. But what he gets for the wool makes a real difference.
5: There's not everybody that can shear, you know, and also, you know, your helpers, you know, the wool wrappers and everything. It assists with the cost of the... And most importantly, we have to shear us from an animal welfare and health perspective. You know, who would want a big, big, strong winter coat still on with the excessive heat that we've got at the moment?
2: Wool has been spun in Britain since the Bronze Age, and while technology's changed over the centuries, the process of sorting through each fleece is still done by hand. At a depot in Newtown, Barry Bellis says he can recognise 68 different grades of wool, from the finest destined for knitwear to the coarser kind that could end up in carpets or even slug pellets.
6: If you've got a nice white fleece like that one, you're able to dye that pink, green, blue, whatever colour you want. So there's more value to this fleece than there is this one. Whereas this type of fleece, that will tend to go into a carpet blend and stuff like that because of the colour.
2: Rising wool prices aren't necessarily good news for shoppers, of course, but they do offer reward for one of Britain's oldest industries.
1: Our Wales correspondent, Hal Griffith. You've been listening to The Newsroom with me, Celia Hatton. Our main news, Russia and Ukraine have traded intense overnight attacks, with 17 Ukrainians reportedly killed and more than 600 Ukrainian drones launched towards Moscow. Wasim Assad, a cousin of the ousted former Syrian President Bashar Assad, has been sentenced to death by a court in Damascus for crimes including murder and torture. And Hakainde Hichilema has won a second term as president of Zambia. More information on all those stories available on the BBC News website. Do check it out. Thanks for joining us on The Newsroom. 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

0: This is the BBC World Service, and coming up after the news, the global story. For more than a week, Israeli settlers have been besieging homes in the West Bank village of Qusra. It's just the latest case to draw attention to the rise of settler violence in the West Bank. The UN says the current pace of settler attacks is higher than at any point in the last 20 years. Is the West Bank reaching a tipping point? Join me, Asma Khalid, in 2 minutes.
1: BBC News with Lisa Costello. Russia and Ukraine have carried out intense overnight attacks on each other's territory. In Ukraine, at least 17 people have been killed, most of them in Kharkiv, where Russian missile strikes hit residential buildings, shops and cars. Russian officials say Ukraine launched more than 600 drones towards the Moscow region. A court in Syria has sentenced a cousin of the deposed president, Bashar al-Assad, to death after convicting him of crimes including premeditated murder during the country's civil war. Wasim al-Assad was captured in June. The ruling comes a week after another Assad cousin, Atay Latif, was convicted of crimes against humanity. Last week, former President Assad was also given the death sentence for crimes against humanity, but the ruling was in absentia. Zambia's Electoral Commission says President Hakainde Hichilema has won re-election. International observers have said last week's vote was marred by intimidation and abductions. The Supreme Court in Pakistan has ordered the authorities to move the former Prime Minister Imran Khan to hospital from jail for a checkup. The cricketer-turned-politician has been in jail since August 2023 after being convicted in a string of cases he says were politically motivated after he was forced from power a year earlier. Scientists have warned that the impact of rising global temperatures on older people has been significantly underestimated. They say previous studies focused on younger people who are better able to cope with heat. The death toll from last week's ferry disaster on Lake Kariba in Zimbabwe has risen to 92. 77 people are known to have survived. The Chinese government has been censoring social media posts about the former president Zhu Rongji as his funeral and cremation take place.
0: There's this guy named Louis Riddy. He owns and runs a chain of gas stations in Ohio. And for the last several days, he'd been watching his home away from home through security camera footage as strangers surrounded the outside. Louis built the house on land that was farmed by his family for generations so that his daughters could have a base in his home village where they could connect their roots. And the story of Louis's house has become international news. That's because Louis is Palestinian-American. His home village is in the West Bank. Those strangers putting his house under siege are Israeli settlers. On Monday evening, Louis arrived at his family home after flying in from the U.S. He climbed to the roof of his house and raised an American flag against the setting sun.
2: Well, my brother was under siege. Now I'm declaring it. I'm under siege too. So we're on the same boat right now.
0: As the siege on his house enters its second week, and in a year where settler violence has reached unprecedented levels, according to the UN, where could this all lead? From the BBC, I'm Asma Khalid in Washington, D.C. And today on The Global Story, is the West Bank reaching a tipping point?
3: I'm just in the garden of our hotel, and I can hear the birds chirping, and I'm sitting trying to get some shade behind an olive tree.
0: John Donison is a BBC correspondent who's reported from the region for years and was based in the West Bank between 2009 and 2013. Last week, he traveled to the village in the West Bank where the siege is taking place, and we caught up with him from where he was staying in East Jerusalem.
3: Well, we spent 2 days up in Qusra at the end of last week when this was all unfolding. And Qusra is a small Palestinian village of maybe 1,000 people. And the houses that have been under siege, I guess they're just outside the village up on a hillside. It's a kind of compound with 3-4 houses where 2 Palestinian families live. And this is in the middle of the West Bank, really, the occupied West Bank, about a bit of a drive south of a big city called Nablus, a big Palestinian city. And, you know, the West Bank is very much disputed. And the West Bank was captured by Israel in 1967, along with Gaza and the Golan Heights. There's around about, I guess, 50 miles separate Gaza and the West Bank. Along with East Jerusalem is what Palestinians want for a future Palestinian state. So for decades now, there have been negotiations over...

0: whether a Palestinian state could be established. Well, that it is on that land where they want it. And these clashes last week are to do with the long-running conflict and dispute over this land.
1: The siege that you spoke of, when did it begin and what were the settlers doing?
0: It began on Sunday of last week. And basically, the settlers went to this house and they set up a tent outside this house and basically were blocking the people living in those houses from getting out. They were blocking food and water from getting in. They cut off the electricity and the water to the buildings. And at various stages, they were also blocking attempts for ambulances to get there. And there were two sort of extended families living in these three or four buildings that make up this sort of compound, including young children. And the settlers, this is a new tactic. They were really laying siege to it to, I guess, starve the people out.
1: Oh, wow.
0: And with a view to take over that land. And we're not talking about a lot of settlers who were doing this. These were maybe 15, 20, 25 settlers. Now, these settlers live in what are called outposts. So there are settlements across the West Bank. There are more than 130 settlements that are illegal under international law.
1: Mm-hmm.
0: And these are range from big cities. You know, we're not talking about tent encampments. We're talking about big cities where hundreds of thousands of people live in some cases.
1: With running water and electricity.
0: Yeah, like a city, you know, like a city you would see in the United States or in London. So I think sometimes when you talk about settlements, you imagine something temporary. These are not temporary. These are big cities with lots of houses and everything that a city has, like infrastructure. Now, there are also these outposts. Now, an outpost is actually also illegal under Israeli law. And these are really very much more temporary. So they might involve porta cabins, caravans, tents. And what settlers do who believe that the land in the West Bank, which they call Judea and Samaria, was given to the Jews by God, they set up these outposts with a vision that they will one day become an established settlement. And that is what often happens. So it starts off very, very small with a few caravans and porta cabins.
1: Mm-hmm.
0: And then sooner or later, you find that electricity is being put in, water, running water is being put in. And then they often develop into, with the backing of the Israeli government, into a city development or small town development. And they are popping up really all over the West Bank.
1: And John, we know this in part because there's been camera footage, which you could describe as CCTV footage, of first the settlers swarming in. You also see the Israeli military arriving. Can you walk us through that? I mean, at what point do Israeli authorities arrive and what happens then?
0: Well, the families contacted the IDF, the Israeli military, on the first Sunday, so on August the 9th, and they said, look, you know, the settlers are laying siege to our property. You could see video of the settlers sort of dismantling these dry stone walls and throwing rocks in the road to try and block the road. And the Israeli army did go quite quickly, but there is quite a lot of crossover between the settlers and the army. So some settlers serve in the army, they have strong links with the army. And when these first Israeli soldiers arrived, there was actually footage of them praying alongside the settlers and not really doing very much to remove them. Now, when we were there, which was kind of on day four, day five of the siege, the Israeli army were there.
2: Well, we've tried now to drive up the road towards the four besieged houses, but we've hit this Israeli army roadblock. They say we can't go any further. But just on the hillside, further up under the trees, you can see what looks to be three, four settlers just squatting. And then a bit beyond that hill, there are several more right next to the houses.
0: They had blocked off the roads leading to these houses, but they still weren't really doing very much. They did go in eventually. Overnight, Israeli military bulldozers moved in. They flattened the illegal encampments known as outposts, but within a few hours, the settlers were back. And I think what Palestinians are asking is, you know, how can it be that, you know, one of the most powerful armies in the world can't disperse a few dozen settlers? And one interesting thing that happened late last week was actually some activists tried to walk up to these three or four houses to offer support to these Palestinian families.

0: to take them food. And very quickly, you saw large numbers of Israeli soldiers blocking these activists and completely stopping them and getting rid of them. You know, they were firing rubber bullets, they were using tear gas, mm-hmm. and they did manage to get rid of those people very, very quickly. Hmm. So the Palestinian view is that the army allow the settlers to work, operate with impunity. And for example, while we were there last week, the Israeli army actually went into the main village of Kusra itself, which I guess is maybe a mile away from where these houses are.
1: It's now about 10 hours since the Israeli forces raided the village of Kusra. You can see it's very, very quiet.
0: They took over 11 or so Palestinian houses. They ordered those families to leave, saying those buildings were needed for military purposes. The families were kicked out for, you know, 10, 11 hours.
1: Now, some of the families have been allowed to go back, but the soldiers are still inside others, and we've seen them up on the rooftops.
0: We met Kaher Odeh, one of those kicked out.
2: I was asleep in the morning, my brother and I. They came in and broke down the door, shouting, "Open up, open the door." Even now, I still can't process what I saw in front of me. There was more than 20 of them, maybe 30.
0: When we actually went to visit these houses, you found that they had really been treated in a disrespectful way. They hadn't been too badly damaged, but, you know, one family house we went into, the soldiers had clearly, like, they'd roasted a chicken.
1: So the soldiers apparently came into the kitchen, they went through the fridge, threw quite a lot of the food out, threw two chickens out the window, cooked one, and you can see one just left on the sideboard there, but they've left quite a mess.
0: The family said they had stolen $1,500 in cash from hidden in a wardrobe. There were cigarette butt ends everywhere and empty cans of Coke. And it kind of looked like the soldiers had been having a rest there. So the view is from Palestinians is that soldiers are not really there to help them. They make the situation worse.
3: And Jed, what has the IDF said about this, about using people's homes as rest stops, about the ineffectiveness of actually removing settlers?
0: Well, they have said that in terms of taking over these houses, that they are there to protect the civilian population and that they needed these houses. That's what they're doing. The IDF says, look, we're sending in an extra battalion. I think a battalion is made up of about 800 soldiers. So they said they're sending in reinforcements. And with regards to the actions of these settlers who are besieging the house, well, the senior leadership of the Israeli military has strongly condemned these actions. They seem to be saying, look, these are a few bad apples. It's a handful of extremists, and what they're doing is unacceptable. And indeed, there are Israeli ministers. The prime minister has condemned the action of these settlers. But they don't really seem to do anything about it. And I think what's interesting with this is, you know, this story has got a lot of attention, I think, because it was this new tactic of besieging a house. But incidents like this, like settler violence, is at an all-time high. So the United Nations says that on average this year, there have been 6 attacks on Palestinian communities every day. And often those attacks involve physical violence. So we've had Palestinians killed this year. In settler-related violence. We've had many more injured. We've had properties burnt, farmland burnt, olive trees cut down. It's happening on a daily basis. And this is just one small incident, which I think has got the attention because it was this new tactic. But I think it's nothing new. And in terms of these kind of raids on Palestinian villages and towns that are taking over houses, this is also happening on a daily basis. You know, I have a WhatsApp feed on my phone where I get alerts telling me every time there is an Israeli raid or an operation on Palestinian villages. And it is not an exaggeration to say I'm getting dozens of alerts coming through every day. But it has been going on for a long time, and it has got notably worse, particularly since the war in Gaza started on October the 7th. And the accusation from human rights groups and Palestinians is that the settler movement, with the backing of far-right ministers within the Israeli cabinet, have accelerated settler expansion under the kind of cover of the war in Gaza, the war in Lebanon with Hezbollah, the war with Iran, and that because the world's attention has been elsewhere, they've been using that to accelerate their vision, which is to in effect clear the land of Palestinians in the West Bank and make it theirs, which I reiterate is illegal under international

0: the law.
1: The way in which this story began to bubble up in the mainstream press here in the United States was when last Wednesday, the U.S. ambassador to Israel, Mike Huckabee, put out a message on social media referring to those involved in this settler siege as being Israeli terrorists. And I'm going to quote him here. He says, "Actions by those who carried out this horrific act of terror meant to intimidate and harass this family are disgusting. No excuse for such thuggish behavior." And it is worth noting for listeners who may not be extraordinarily familiar with Mike Huckabee that he has had a long history in American politics here, and he has been sympathetic to the settlers' cause in the past. In fact, in 2017, he himself said, "There is no such thing as a West Bank. It's Judea and Samaria. There's no such thing as a settlement." So it's in that context that you have to kind of interpret what he is saying in this moment.
0: I think that is a very, very good point. You know, those words of condemnation were very, very strong. I interpret it as they recognize that the actions of what is a small number of settlers, often quite young, is damaging for the international reputation of Israel. But they don't really do anything about it. So
1: did the comments from U.S. officials put any additional pressure on Israeli authorities to deal with the settlers?
0: Well, you would imagine that they might, but they haven't done it yet. So, and certainly during this whole siege incident, I have only seen reports of one settler being arrested.
2: Israel is a country of law and order. We do not accept vigilantes. We do not accept their violence. We've condemned it, and we're acting against it.
0: And I was listening to the Israeli Prime Minister's spokesperson the other day, David Mensah, and he was saying, look,
2: because of the action of our government in the first quarter alone of this year, more than 350 investigations were opened and there've been 35 arrests. So we do take this extremely seriously.
0: But convictions are incredibly low. It is very rare for settlers to be convicted for any of this violence, including incidents where people have been killed. That happens very, very occasionally. And the accusation from the United Nations, from Palestinians, from human rights groups is that if rarely people are sentenced, the sentences are very, very lenient. What happened at the end of the last week was the Israeli army went into these houses and they told these families they had half an hour to all move into one house. Now, some of the family members did manage to get out. I was actually just by the roadside in Kusra, and I came across these two young girls, I think they were age 4 and 2 with their mother, and they had managed to get out. And they were actually looking at their houses pretty wistfully and sadly, and they were now in effect homeless, staying with family members. Now, one of these houses is owned by a Palestinian-American, Louis Reedy, who we've heard from.
3: Hundreds of IDF soldiers came into the village. Then they approached the house, they entered the house, and my brother thought they're coming to remove the settlers. While the settlers in front of the house, they asked my brother, he needs to leave the house.
0: His brother lives in one of these houses.
3: My brother, he's fear for his life and his son's life, to be honest with you. And I feel his frustration from 6,000 miles away watching all this happening live on the security cameras until they cut it off. Yeah, it's terrifying for the entire family and the village.
0: Now, he is quite a successful businessman in the United States, and he has been lobbying very hard the State Department to try and get them something to do about it.
4: I really appreciate what the ambassador Mike Huckabee called the Israeli terrorists. That's really great news, and this is rare to happen. But we would like him and the embassy team to follow up and make sure those terrorists are being removed from the area. So we need a follow-up from the U.S. government.
1: This situation has put renewed focus on the violence in the West Bank, as you say. And as we have been having this conversation, I can't help but think of an interview that our colleague Lucy Williamson did recently with the settler.
5: It sounds like you're saying one Jewish life is worth hundreds or thousands of Palestinian lives.
6: Not million. One Jewish life, it's 10 million, okay?
5: That just sounds racist.
6: Yes, I know. I know, but this is the truth. Because God chose us, because of this, you are

0: jealous.
1: John, what is the ideology of settlers? What is their broader aim or justification for attempting to drive Palestinians from their homes, from their villages?
2: Well, I think it's important to say that there are a broad range of settlers and a broad number of reasons why Jewish settlers choose to live in these settlements, which, as I say, are illegal under international law. So they are not all as ideologically fervent as these individuals who are carrying out violence, besieging homes. Many settlers choose to live in settlements because it's cheaper, and they might live in a settlement and then they can commute to go and work in Tel Aviv. They can commute to come and work in Jerusalem, where property prices are much higher. There are some settlements which are made up almost entirely of the ultra-Orthodox Jewish community, who sometimes feel that they are ostracized within mainstream Israeli society, so they choose to live in settlements. But there are others who are ideologically committed. They see it as that land that was rightfully given to them by God. And within the Israeli government, you have two ministers within the cabinet. You have Itamar Ben-Gvir, the national security minister, and Bezalel Smotrich, he's the finance minister. Mm-hmm. And these two have been on the record as saying the aim of settlement expansion, and I'm not talking about these little outposts, I'm talking about the expansion of huge residential neighborhoods. There's one just to the north of Jerusalem called E1, where they are planning huge expansion. And they have said the aim of this expansion is to make a future Palestinian state impossible by laying facts on the ground. So, in effect, to split the West Bank into so many parts that a Palestinian state becomes impossible. Now, it used to be Palestinians who made that accusation, but you now have Israeli ministers boasting that that is what they're trying to do. And, you know, just in the last few weeks, we've heard from Prime Minister Netanyahu. He has said under his watch, there will not be a Palestinian state, which I should say has been the aim of the international community, including the Americans, for decades. You know, all American presidents of all stripes have backed the establishment of a future Palestinian state, and they have supported the negotiations to try and get that in the West Bank. And the settler movement makes that very, very difficult.
1: And over the weekend, the Israeli defense minister, Israel Katz, announced that law enforcement powers in West Bank settlements could be transferred to the Israeli police, which comes under the authority of the national security minister, Itamar Ben-Gvir, as you had mentioned. What would that mean? And when you speak to Palestinians, do they have concerns that this could further entrench the Israeli occupation in the West Bank?
2: Yes, they do. And certainly the idea that the people controlling the West Bank and controlling Palestinian lives in the West Bank would be Itamar Ben-Gvir is not something that Palestinians want to hear. I mean, he is a man who recently has pushed very, very hard for the reintroduction of the death penalty for alleged terrorist offenses committed by Palestinians. That law passed. He has talked about clearing Gaza of Palestinians and getting Palestinians to migrate out of Gaza and fully resettling the Gaza Strip. Israelis, which again is something that is completely against the most of the international community's plans for the rehabilitation of Gaza. So the idea that the kind of administration and the control of the West Bank would be passed on to the police, it is that sort of idea that it is making it more permanent. It's incorporating the West Bank more into Israel itself, and the fear is that when moves like that happen, there is no way back.
1: John, you've covered Israel and the Palestinian territories for a number of years, over the span of at least 15 years, and so you know that violence in the West Bank, it is not uncommon. But as you've been reporting on what's been going on over the last several days, do you sense that we're at some sort of tipping point?
2: I don't know that we're a tipping point, but we're at a low point from the Palestinian perspective. You know, I'm not sure that anything is going to change, but certainly, you know, I was based in the West Bank and Gaza for 4 years between 2009 and 2013. And then in the last 3 years since the war started in Gaza, I've been coming back and doing a lot of work here. Mm-hmm. And it is really, really striking to me to see the expansion of settlements. So we drove up from Jerusalem to Kusra last week.

0: and you go up the main Highway 60. And all along that route, there are, first of all, there are Israeli flags every 25 meters saying this is ours. And then on the hilltops, there were these outposts. You just look up and you see these caravans, these porter cabins. And then, you know, on the other side of the valley, you'd see a new settlement. When you would drive up that road 15 years ago, there were nowhere near as many established settlements or outposts as there are now.
1: Well, John, thank you for spending time to walk us through this story. Thank you for joining us on The Global Story.
0: It's always a real pleasure. You know, I think these stories, they're complicated, and it's good you give them so much time to try and delve a bit deeper into it.

That was the BBC's John Donison speaking to us from East Jerusalem. If you appreciated our show today, then I highly recommend subscribing to The Global Story as a podcast. You can find new shows from us every weekday wherever you listen to your favorite podcasts. And a reminder that you all can always reach us here at The Global Story with any questions or story ideas. 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And that's it for our show today. Thanks, as always, for spending some time with us. We'll be back again tomorrow, same time, same place.

0: 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This is KSUT Ignacio, KUTE Ignacio, KDNG Durango, KUUT Farmington, KUSW Flora Vista, and KPGS Pagosa Springs. 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
1: Coming up next, it's Outlook on the BBC World Service with me, Mubin Azar. Namonte Nenquemo grew up in the Ecuadorian rainforest and loved playing with her pet monkey, a monka.
2: It was so beautiful when in the middle of the day, Monka woke up, opened their big eyes and made a sound. That indicated what he wanted. Then I understand, Monka, do you want water? And I gave him water.
1: But the charm of her early life was broken when she saw her first oil spill in the Amazon.
2: I thought about the humiliation in a company bringing cans of tuna and sugar to compensate for an oil spill.
1: Namonte takes on the Ecuadorian government in an epic legal battle. That's coming up after the news.
3: BBC News with Emily Thomas. Russia and Ukraine have carried out intense overnight attacks on each other's territory. In Ukraine, at least 17 people have been killed. Our Ukraine correspondent, Dan Johnson, is in Kyiv.
4: There have been more Russian strikes on various Ukrainian cities overnight and again this morning. The most serious of those is a double missile strike reported in the Kharkiv region in the northeast of Ukraine. We're told houses and shops, a post office and cafe were hit in Pechenny, and 10 people have been killed there, at least 17 wounded, and those casualties potentially set to rise further. The president, Vladimir Zelensky, has posted a message saying this morning Russians brutally struck a busy intersection. He said, we will definitely respond to this Russian strike.
3: In Russia, officials say Ukraine launched more than 600 drones towards the Moscow region, injuring three people. A court in Syria has sentenced a cousin of the deposed president, Bashar al-Assad, to death after convicting him of crimes, including premeditated murder during the country's civil war. Wasim al-Assad was captured in June. This was the moment the judge delivered his sentence.
5: The defendant, Wasim al-Assad, has been convicted of the felonies of premeditated murder, the intentional killing of more than one person, as well as acts of torture and brutality towards individuals

0: classified as crimes against humanity and war crimes, and for that he has been sentenced to death.
1: The ruling comes a week after former President Assad and his brother were given the death sentence in absentia for crimes against humanity committed during the conflict. Syria's foreign ministry has condemned what it called an unjustified Israeli attack on a military airfield in the northwest of the country. Syrian state media say 8 strikes hit the Abu al-Duhur airbase in Idlib province. The Supreme Court in Pakistan has ordered the authorities to move the former Prime Minister Imran Khan to hospital from jail for a checkup after his lawyers complained of his poor health. The cricketer-turned-politician has been in jail since he was convicted 3 years ago in a string of cases he says were politically motivated. Caroline Davis is in Islamabad.
2: Imran Khan has not been seen in public since he was imprisoned in August 2023. His family say they've been stopped from visiting him for months. The small glimpses the outside world has had about his condition have come mostly from the courts or the authorities. On Monday, the Supreme Court released a health report that said Mr. Khan was suffering from heart palpitations, anxiety, and fluctuating blood pressure. The recommendation, in addition to medication, the report said, was to allow him more frequent contact with family members, including his wife, who is also currently in prison.
1: This is the World News from the BBC. A UN expert on Afghanistan has condemned what he called a heinous attack near a school at the capital, Kabul, that injured dozens of students. Richard Bennett, the UN Special Rapporteur on Human Rights in Afghanistan, has demanded a full and independent investigation into the explosion. It happened in the western Dasht-e-Bachi area, which is home to the historically persecuted Shia Hazara community. The death toll from last week's ferry disaster on Lake Kariba in Zimbabwe has risen to 92. Police say 8 more bodies have been recovered, while search teams are continuing to look for further victims. 77 people are known to have survived. The authorities in Belgium say firefighters are attempting a decisive push to encircle a massive wildfire burning near the eastern border with Germany. With more details, here's Mimi Swaby.
3: Light rain has aided efforts to battle one of the largest wildfires in Belgian history in Highfens, the country's biggest nature reserve. Local farmers have hauled water tanks towards the area, backed by waterbombing aircraft and helicopters sent from Sweden and the Netherlands. But unfavourable weather conditions have hampered air support operations. The arrival of sustained winds blowing towards the German border remains a concern. Animal rescue teams are searching for surviving wildlife in the park. Wildfires have raged across large parts of Europe in recent weeks, fueled by high temperatures and dry conditions.
1: Scientists believe the release of best-selling music albums from artists such as Taylor Swift and Harry Styles may be triggering an increase in road deaths. A research team at Harvard University found that on days of popular album launches, an average of 18 more people died in car crashes in the United States. They believe the cognitive load of unfamiliar music, alongside the manual distraction of scrolling through phone playlists, may be dangerous for drivers. World News from the BBC.
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5: Monka era mi mono favorito. Me encantaba Monka porque este mono era nocturno.
6: Monka was my favorite monkey. I love Monka because this monkey was nocturnal. So during the day he slept on my head. He was very beautiful and he knew how to move his tail to indicate when he wanted to pee. So he would come down from my head to pee and then go back up again.
4: Nemonte Nenquemo's very well-trained pet monkey was always at her side as a young girl growing up in the Ecuadorian Amazon. Apart from her younger brother, a monka was her favourite companion, a wide-eyed monkey that liked to curl up on her head. But what happened to a monka encapsulates a lot of what Nemonte's childhood in the rainforest involved, the love of her indigenous culture and its violation through industry and religion. I'm Mubin Azar. And this is a story about Nemonte's own ability to adapt to and change the world around her and take on battles that on paper she just can't win.
5: Mi nombre es Nemonte Nenquemo. Soy una mujer Waurani de la comunidad amazónica del Ecuador.
4: Nemonte Nenquemo is an indigenous Waurani woman from the Ecuadorian Amazon. Her name means many stars, which felt right when I met her in the Outlook studio in London, because Nemonte really is a force of nature. She fights to protect the Amazon from deforestation. It's a battle she took to court in 2019 against the Ecuadorian government. She joined me alongside her activist husband.
7: My name is Mitch Anderson, and I grew up in California. I grew up in San Francisco and in the Bay.

0: Area.
1: As you can hear, Mitch's upbringing was different to Namonte's. Mitch spoke English to me and turned up in a t-shirt and jeans. Namonte speaks Spanish, that's her second language, and today her words are translated. She wore a traditional headdress when we met. Namonte's childhood was far from any city. She remembers her home in the rainforest.
2: Pues yo me recuerdo muy bien cuando era niña. Me encanta.

0: de las abejas, escuchar toda la naturaleza y el
1: I love
0: viento
1: listening to the
0: y el
1: birds, to
0: sonido
1: the
0: y el
1: bees,
0: canto de
1: listening to
0: las aves.
1: nature, and the wind was beautiful too. I felt free.
2: It sounds really idyllic. It sounds like a beautiful childhood. Would you describe it as joyful?
0: Sí, yo vivía en una casa típica hecha como
1: Yes, I lived in a typical house, a palm-thatched house. My house was very beautiful. We had a bonfire, a pot full of petomo fruit. That was my favorite.
0: Era mi favorita comer petomo.
2: The family lived very much within the confines of nature. No driveway, no heated swimming pool, no microwave. Amongst the palm-thatched houses in the village, there were outsiders too, Christian missionaries who spoke of Jesus Christ and told the Waorani people that they needed to be saved.
0: Yo muy niña era curiosa, quería saber todo, quería aprender quiénes son.
1: And as a child, I was very curious. I wanted to know everything. I wonder, who are they? Where do they come from? Why do they come to my territory to talk about salvation?
0: ¿Quiénes son ellos? ¿Por qué viene mi territorio a hablar de salvación?
1: I had many Waorani elders around me, and I felt free. We had deep connection with nature. We had our own ways of relating to each other and our own deep beliefs. But the missionary said, no, you must believe in the Bible. Your culture is not good. There is only one Jesus Christ, only one God.
2: As a young person, Namonte was drawn in by her curiosity. She had her own beliefs about the world, handed down to her from the Waorani elders. But now the missionaries spoke of rules, of rewards, and of everlasting life. Namonte was given the Christian name Ines. They told her off if she didn't wear clothes and looked down on her father for hunting on Sundays. But there was something drawing her in. Why had these people arrived from the sky? And why was their skin so pale? As a girl, she pondered these questions whilst walking in the jungle and playing with her pet monkey.
0: En el día pasaba durmiendo en mi cabeza, vivía en mi cabeza y era muy
1: During the
0: hermosa
1: day, he
0: porque
1: slept on
0: tenía
1: my head. He
0: un
1: was
0: pelo
1: very
0: blanco.
1: beautiful. He had very round eyes and he knew how to pamper me. He would even climb onto my neck and caress me.
0: Yo agarraba y la monca sabía mimar en mi parte cuello y así y yo me acariciaba y era un
1: This
0: regalo
1: was a
0: de
1: gift from my
0: parte de mi
1: father.
0: papá. No
1: In
0: iba
1: our
0: junto a
1: culture,
0: ese.
1: a monkey is given to the favorite girl. My mother wanted to show me how to take care of the animals, not to hurt them, to know what type of fruit or insect they eat, so that in the future, I know how to care for my own children. My mom said, "Baby, you have to know how to choose the fruit that Monka likes to eat at night and learn to collect crickets, because Monka likes to eat crickets and butterflies during the day." It was so beautiful when, in the middle of the day, Monka woke up, opened their big eyes, and made a sound. That indicated what he wanted. Then I understand, Monka, do you want water?
0: Entonces yo ya entendía, ¿quieres agua? Y yo decía, mía monca, ¿quieres agua? Sí. Y yo le daba agua.
1: And I gave him water. And if he didn't want it, I'll say, do you want another type of drink?
0: Y tomaba y no quiso. ¿Quieres chucula, otro tipo?
1: And he would quickly sip.
0: Y tomaba rápido como.
1: I loved him. He knew how to climb and sit on my head, and he knew how to move his tail to indicate when he wanted to pee. So he would come down from my head to pee and then go back up again.
2: Mitch, tell me about where you grew up, because I can't help thinking when you walked into the studio today, both of you look very different, and you are very blue-eyed and you've got lighter skin. Where did you grow up and what was your childhood like?
3: Nemo loves that
2: Why
3: question.
2: is
3: Nemo loves.
2: Namonte laughing?
0: Me encanta.
3: Le encanta esa pregunta, ¿no?
0: Quiero
3: Curious. She wants to hear the answer. She wants to,
2: escuchar.
3: yeah. So I grew up in California. I was born in San Francisco. And then I grew up in the suburbs of San Francisco. The street names where I grew up were all names of the original peoples of the United States, Seminoles, Mohawk. And they were just street names, honestly, for me as a little kid. I had a wonderful family, parents, loving parents. I have two little sisters, and you know, I grew up thinking about playing sports, you know, soccer and baseball and basketball and you know, going to school and hanging out with friends.

0: The Amazon was, you know, about as far away from my reality as one can imagine.
1: Whilst Mitch was living life as an all-American jock in California, Namonte, thousands of miles south, dreamt of the jaguars she heard in the Ecuadorian rainforest and their howling cries through the trees. Her father told her that after the wild rani die, they become spirit jaguars, all-knowing ancestors that roam the woods. But the evangelicals had very different stories to tell.
2: Había una misionera, Raquel Sain, vivía ahí mucho, con ojos azules.
3: There was a missionary who lived in our community called Rachel Saint. She had blue eyes and she talked a lot about God. She was always very hard on us children. She said, "You have to listen to God. Say hallelujah." But I didn't understand who God was. Why would they look up at the sky and call to him? I thought, is that why they come by plane and come from the sky?
2: Por eso vienen en avión, porque vienen del cielo. Así era mi imaginación.
1: I know these missionaries, they bought gifts, didn't they? What did they give you? And did you get the impression they wanted something in exchange?
2: Yo me recuerdo que los misioneros traían...
3: I remember that the missionaries brought toys or clothes to church to give to people who attended. But the majority of the community wanted to go to church because the missionary said, if you don't come, God will punish you. If someone gets sick, it's God's punishment. So they were afraid and went to church. But that wasn't my case. I wanted to go because I saw a friend had been given a pretty dress, and that's when I convinced my mom to go to church. I said, when am I going to get my dress?
2: ¿Cuándo voy a tener mi vestido? Eso era.
1: Just to get the dress. Tell me, as a child, did you have any understanding? What happened?
2: Nothing, mi barriga sonó.
0: She's sick. She, her stomach is sounding.
1: Oh, are you hungry?
0: No, she's not hungry. I think she, but her stomach is sounding.
2: Algo quiere hablar de mi espíritu.
1: What's the spirit?
0: Her spirit is trying to speak right now, she said.
1: Exactly. So, spirits and rumbling stomachs aside, Namonte told me that the dress was a gateway, and soon the family were at church every Sunday. Soon after, men in suits arrived by helicopter, something Namonte had never seen before.
2: Estaba llegando helicóptero sonando muy duro y en un espacio caía.
3: It sounded really harsh and loud. I was with my cousin and we were scared. What kind of monster was arriving? And then white men emerged. They had black suitcases and went into the house of the Warani leaders. I couldn't understand what was going on.
2: Acerqué a mi papá y senté en la casa. Estaba un poco muy curiosa.
3: I was really curious about what was happening. So I asked my father, but he didn't know. All he said was that Rachel Saint had said they were powerful, important people.
2: Para el mundo de que donde Raquel viene es muy importante son ellos. Y no entendía.
1: These powerful people were from an oil company and they had plans for the forest. Namonte overheard them saying they had jobs for men in the village and that included her father. She realized with a quiet ache that this meant her father would have to go away. And then life began to change. With the money from Namonte's father's new job, they bought things like soap and salt, things they'd never really needed before.
2: Yo me recuerdo cuando era niña, algunos familiares en mi familia cercana, hasta incluso mi...
3: I remember some relatives, including my own dad, once walked 9 hours to get some salt and a radio. I was curious about the radio. I didn't know what it was, but I was also sad that day because my monka had gone missing. I didn't know where he had gone. And then my dad told me they had exchanged my monka for the radio.
2: Yo sufría porque yo quería mi monka.
1: The monkey was gone and there was a radio in its place. Were you upset?
2: Sí. Estaba muy enojado con mi papá y estaba la vez triste y mi mamá dijo como...
3: Yes, I was really upset with my dad. My mom said, you'll get another one. There are lots of monkas. But I was worried about how my monka was being treated. He was like my family. We had a great connection. That really impacted me for a long time.
1: Plenty more monkeys in the trees, sure. But a monka had gone. Namonte's mother liked the new radio. But Namonte missed their family's morning tradition of talking about their dreams. Now they had a radio

0: They listened to that instead. There was more new noise too. The rainforest was being cut down to make way for roads, pipelines, and grazing for cows. The family had drilling too. The companies promised education, health, and a better life. The missionaries applauded what they called progress. As a girl, Namonte took the bait. She moved away from her family and closer to the promise of salvation. You made the decision to go to an actual mission that was close to you. What were you hoping for? Why did you make that decision?
1: Pues yo, a largo de que desde niña crecía y
2: ever since I was a child, I saw foreigners come into my territory. There were lots of missionaries and helicopters and white men. I wanted to discover why they wanted to help indigenous people so much. My dad and mom didn't approve, but I decided to approach the missionaries and learn the language and see the outside world. As a child, I really wanted to understand.
1: Para aprender idioma y ver el profundo del mundo afuera. Esa era mi curiosidad.
0: What was your experience like at the mission and with the other missionaries?
1: Yo imaginaba que los misioneros eran las personas más amable del mundo y que quieren ayudar.
2: I imagined that the missionaries were the kindest people in the world who wanted to save us. But I experienced trauma there. I experienced the deepest pain of my whole life there. It was like a very deep crash that broke my soul. But I don't want to give details.
1: Y no me gusta detallar muy profundo eso porque es muy fuerte para mí.
0: That deep crash is something Namonte has spoken about before. These people who'd promised salvation, some of them exploited Namonte and filled her with fear. I'm really sorry that you experienced that.
1: Gracias.
0: It was time for her to leave. One pitch black night, she escaped the mission. Instead of going home, she headed to the city, unable to face her family after all she'd been through. That's the way things remained for 7 long years, till Namonte went back to the forest. It felt good and strange to be back. It was home. She canoed down rivers and hunted for turtle eggs with her mother. The smells and sounds of life in the forest slowly began to bring her back to herself. But there was frustration too. Namonte could see the forest was being cut down. Corporations searching for oil were taking over. She could see indigenous communities were losing access to clean water, and they spoke about sickness from contamination. Was there an element of you that was angry?
1: Sí, esa parte como yo realmente sentí rabia, enojo.
2: I was angry because the jungle provided everything, food, life, peace, freedom, and a system that they said meant progress for the country brought destruction to my river, to my land, and to my culture.
1: Para el mundo, pero traen destrucción.
0: Amongst all of that disorder and that chaos that was swirling around, Mitch, you were in this place. Tell me how this all-American boy from San Francisco ended up being in Ecuador. What were you doing at the time?
3: I grew up in California, just, 30 minutes drive away from the headquarters of Chevron. And Chevron purchased the oil company Texaco, in the early 2000s. And Texaco was the first oil company to discover and drill for oil in the Ecuadorian Amazon. And, I was, in my, I think, late 20s or mid-20s when the first time I traveled to Ecuador and I witnessed the devastation that an American company had wrought upon the forests, the rivers, and indigenous peoples who had been living in these forests for thousands of years. And the oil industry had made a decision to create a massive public health crisis and use the Amazon as a dumping grounds in order to make money. And I also felt rage. So I moved to the Amazon in 2011 to work with indigenous communities to create solutions from the ground up. Simple. We started with clean water. The idea was to build access to clean water for every single indigenous village affected. So I was living out there in the forests, in the communities, working with youth, the dreamers of the Kofan people and the Siona and the Sequoia and the Warani, the Quichuas, building access to clean water. And through that, also started seeing how all of these young folks from the different communities

0: we're beginning to dismantle a lot of the prejudices and the divisions that there had been over many years between the communities as well. And they began seeing we're in this together. We're experiencing the same threats, and we're needing to develop the same types of strategies. And it was at that moment, maybe I think in 2013, when I met Nemonte, and I invited her to come and visit this town called Lago Agrio, which is called Sour Lake. And it was actually named after the city where Texaco was founded in the US, called Sour Lake, Texas. So you have this place called Sour Lake in the middle of the Amazon, which is an oil boom town in the ancestral heart of indigenous territories. And Nemonte came out to visit. She's from this gorgeous biodiverse forest that had been untouched by oil. And there was a massive oil spill on the river, and it was her, I think it was her first experience seeing an oil spill. And I saw in her the rage and the pain and the empathy that she had for the people. And it was really Nemonte that had this spark of, I think, wisdom and fearlessness and courage that said, we need to do more than clean water. We need to build an alliance that can protect these lands and not cede an inch to the oil companies and the mining companies and the African palm plantations. And we need to develop strategies to protect our cultures and our way of life, because if we don't, the outside world is going to just devour this forest.
1: I'm so interested in this idea that in a really ugly moment, you describe an oil spill. You also describe hope because there's people making connections. There's people making connections and deciding they're going to come together and unite to do something. And one of those connections that is made, a really special connection, is the connection you both have. And so, Nomonte, I want to know, do you remember the first time you saw Mitch, and what was your impression of him?
2: Esto, cuando vi primera vez a Mitch, me gustó la forma de que él estaba dialogando, que él está viviendo con los
3: The first time I saw Mitch, I liked the way he lived with other indigenous communities and helped them with water solutions, and he was learning from their culture. He went to the jungle, learned to walk in the forest, and learned how to listen to the animals. I asked myself, who is this man? A blue-eyed white guy who speaks passionately about connecting with the jungle. He wanted to highlight what was happening in my world, so I look at him not as an arrogant stranger who thought he was saving us, but as a humble person with a good heart. That touched my heart, so I wanted to know more about this man.
2: Y escuchar y enfrentar, y eso como me conmovió mi corazón.
1: I love the way you smile at each other, tell each other you love each other. That's very sweet. We're going to take a break right now. In part two, Nemonte and Mitch begin their fight back, a true David and Goliath battle. I think you'll be inspired by how it turns out. We're back in a moment.
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0: Coming up, it's Outlook from the BBC World Service. When Namonte Nenkwimo heard the government was auctioning her ancestral land to the oil industry, she went to battle.
1: I feel the political world is small, but we, the people, are many. So we have to unite. We have to be strategic. We have to give a message to politicians. And we have to have courage to say enough is enough.
0: What happened next after the news?
2: BBC News with Emily Thomas. A court in Syria has sentenced a cousin of the deposed president, Bashar al-Assad, to death after convicting him of crimes including premeditated murder during the country's civil war.

0: Wasim al-Assad was captured in June. The ruling comes a week after former President Assad was given the death sentence for crimes against humanity in absentia during the conflict. Bashar al-Assad and his family fled to Russia in December 2024. Russia and Ukraine have carried out intense overnight attacks on each other's territory. In Ukraine, at least 17 people have been killed, most of them in Kharkiv. Russian officials say Ukraine launched more than 600 drones towards the Moscow region. The Supreme Court in Pakistan has ordered the authorities to move the former Prime Minister Imran Khan to hospital from jail for a checkup. The cricketer-turned-politician has been in jail since August 2023 after being convicted in several cases he says were politically motivated after he was forced from power. Scientists have warned that the impact of rising global temperatures on older people has been significantly underestimated. They say previous studies focused on younger people who are better able to cope with heat. The death toll from last week's ferry disaster on Lake Kariba in Zimbabwe has risen to 92. 77 people are known to have survived. The authorities in Belgium say firefighters are attempting a decisive push to encircle a massive wildfire burning near the border with Germany. Light rain has aided efforts to battle one of the largest wildfires in Belgian history. Scientists believe the release of best-selling music albums from artists such as Taylor Swift and Harry Styles may be triggering an increase in road deaths. The Harvard-based team believe the cognitive load of unfamiliar music may be dangerous for drivers. And that's the latest world news from the BBC.
1: Welcome back to part two of Outlook on the BBC World Service with me, Mubin Azhar. We've been hearing from Namonte Nenkwemo and her husband, Mitch Anderson. Namonte is an indigenous Waorani leader from the Ecuadorian Amazon, and Mitch is her American husband and a fellow activist. Namonte lived a beautiful childhood in the rainforest in the 1980s and 90s, but she saw her way of life threatened by both Christian missionaries and the oil industry. The missionaries told her she had to believe in God, that she needed to be saved, and the oil industry was bringing environmental disaster. As Namonte got older, she was outraged by what was happening. And around the same time, Mitch, a young American who was turning his own mind to environmental issues around the world, had travelled to Ecuador from the US. He saw the devastation too, and began working with indigenous communities to build clean water systems. It was 2013 when he met Namonte for the first time. They visited the site of an oil spill in the rainforest, and a connection between Namonte and Mitch was beginning to form too. Namonte was curious about the blue-eyed American who was listening to indigenous communities, not trying to save them like the missionaries. I want to know, in a word, of course there was the context of you meeting each other and being interested in each other and the work you were, you know, doing. There were common interests. In a word, Mitch, was there a spark straight away? Did you think this could be love?
2: Yes.
1: And in a word, Namonte, when you met, did you think it could be love?
3: No pensaba que puede ser amor, como que era muy interesante. Quería conocer más. Quiero conocer. Llegó.
4: I didn't think it was love. I thought he was interesting. I wanted to know more about this man who loves the jungle and wants to learn. Our culture is not about feeling instant love. It's about working together. Love is when our husband is part of the jungle, understanding connections, hunting animals. That's real love. With Mitch, we had a connection, but also the same mission, to stop the threat against the Amazon and the threats against our culture. The most beautiful thing is that he can teach me about his world and I can teach him about the jungle. So we learn from each other over time. And that's been one of the strongest tools we have to face the world.
3: Hemos ido aprendiendo los dos y eso ha sido una herramienta más fuerte para poder enfrentar al mundo.
1: I should explain, at this point in our conversation, Mitch speaks Spanish to Namonte to check she's understood the question. I see a moment of vulnerability. He wants to know, when they met, did she not think there was a possibility of love?
3: Dentro de posible. Ah, ya, ya entendí. Sí.
2: The question that you asked about love.
1: Yes.
2: She thought you were asking, did you fall in love with him the first moment you saw
1: okay,
2: him?
1: Okay, so she was saying no to that, but she was saying yes to a spark.
2: To being interested, so you can
1: understand.
2: Yeah.
1: I saw like a tiny moment flash in your eyes where you're like, what? I felt it straight away. Why didn't you?
2: Yeah, exactly.

0: Sí, se conecté y salió como a mí cuando conocí a Micha, así que hablaba de mucha selva y de repente salió como mi piel, como una, ¿cómo se dice? Como piel de gallina, así de repente como hasta mi cabello conectaba.
1: No, she said she now she's trying to make up for an an her answer. Now she's going overboard. Now she's saying, I felt like sparks and goosebumps all over
0: Y
1: my
0: el pelo era
1: No, there was something
0: subía.
1: there. It was we were both really interested in each other, I think,
2: You
1: and
2: I
1: excited
2: think
1: about.
2: yeah, she obviously sensed also that moment of insecurity that I saw as well. But no, there was definitely that spark there. Mitch, how do you go about then, meeting the family and saying, okay, this is a relationship that we're invested in, as you progress and as you're falling in love, what was that process like with the family?
1: So we had a baby on the way. Our little girl Daime was going to be born. That was the very beginning of our love story between Nemo and I. And for me, that changed everything. It even changed the relationship that I had to the forest and to the rivers. You know, I was enraged about what the oil companies and the Western world and industrial civilization had done to the forest. And then fell in love with Nemonte, and we were pregnant and going to have a little girl. And one of my dearest friends, Emerhildo Criollo, had, told stories about how he had lost two children to oil contamination. His kids died playing in the river, swallowing water accidentally and vomiting blood. And for me, meeting Nemonte, becoming a couple, and then knowing that we were going to have a family changed everything and changed my relationship to the struggle as well, and deepened it. And in terms of sort of life in the forest and being accepted or not, or being trusted or not by her family, it felt to me really natural. The Warani and her family are the most loving and kind people. They brought me out into the woods, taught me how to walk in the forest, how to hunt. Made fun of me all the time, and I think, taught me how to laugh at myself as well. And I think one of the things that is really powerful is, in like in the Western world and in the cities, I've noticed now, having lived in the forest for so long, that people within the first couple of minutes, it's like they want to know about your soul. They want to, like, they ask you deep questions about how are you doing, and for Nemo's family, they didn't really ask much about where I come from or who I am. They wanted to just see what I do, how I am. Each morning, what time do I wake up? Am I hungry? What do I smell like? Do I laugh? When we go out into the woods and things get intense, we're exhausted, insects, it's nighttime. Do I complain or can I still make jokes? That's how the Warani, that's how her family began over time, I think, to learn about me and then ultimately trust me. And then, we lived together in the forest for 10 years, so.
2: Were you married? I know it was a kind of, it was an instant marriage, wasn't it? How did that work?
1: Yeah, so we've been married several times in different parties, in different ceremonies in the forest, where the elders chant over you in the hammock and give you guidance on how to be a happy and healthy family and couple and what not to do as well.
2: So Nemonte and Mitch were married a few times, actually. As their love grew, so did their family. Their daughter was followed by a son. And at the same time, the fight back for land rights became a reality as Nemonte and Mitch established an organization made up of four indigenous groups standing for community survival in the Amazon.
0: Y me fui a otros pueblos como Funciona Sequoia que viven. Ellos fueron primer
3: I
0: indígena
3: traveled to
0: que
3: other towns that
0: contactaron
3: Mitch took me,
0: los
3: like
0: pueblos más
3: Sequoia.
0: grandes.
3: The first indigenous community approached by big companies from the US was there. The company said they were bringing health, education, a better life, but when I arrived, there was a huge oil spill, and I saw women washing in the water, children were swimming, and all men were fishing in it, and that really struck me. I thought about the humiliation in a company bringing cans of tuna and sugar to compensate for an oil spill. That gave me the courage to start dreaming about starting.

0: a big initiative. I realized that if, as an Indigenous people, we work together, we can protect our way of life for our children. And if we do nothing, our land and our culture will disappear. So we created Sabo Alliance with four other Indigenous communities working together to protect our territory, our culture, and the planet's life.
1: Nuestro territorio para proteger nuestra cultura, para proteger la vida del planeta.
2: Namonte and Mitch began gathering data on the Indigenous communities living in the rainforest. They wanted to correct the maps that represented the rainforest as uninhabited blank space. So they came up with something better, documenting communities and their sacred sites. And they co-founded another organization called Amazon Frontlines. Then, in 2018, they heard that the Ecuadorian government wanted to auction off millions of acres of indigenous land for oil exploration. Namonte couldn't let that happen.
1: Yo tengo experiencia que ya teníamos ya hecho trabajos diferentes de movimientos.
0: We had been working on development solutions like solar panels, clean water systems, expanding monitoring programs, supporting female leadership. And when government announced its plan, we had assemblies and began planning how we could fight it. Our culture had always fought its enemies with spears, but this wasn't a tool we could use now. We had to use other tools to fight for the future of our homeland.
1: Manchar sangre en nuestras manos, sino con herramienta podemos decidir nuestra casa, ¿no?
2: They organized relentlessly. If the forest was damaged, whole communities and ways of life would be too. It was a fight for survival. In a historic move, the indigenous Huaorani community filed a lawsuit against the Ecuadorian government. Namonte was the lead plaintiff. In April 2019, on the morning of the verdict, Namonte stood in court and closed her eyes. She imagined the river, the wind, and the forest. And then she heard the judge rule in their favour. They defeated the government's plan to auction 500,000 acres of Huaorani territory. You took on a government and you won. That's a huge achievement. How do you process that? And what message do you have from the lesson you learned?
1: Y lo más hermoso cuando sentí era cuando ganamos la victoria contra...
0: It was the most beautiful thing to win the dispute against the Ecuadorian government in 2019. But it wasn't only a win for us. It set a precedent for the other 12 indigenous groups in the country because they know now they can oppose the selling of their lands. And that is a great achievement.
1: Y como mujer Huaorani sentí mucho felicidad que nuestros hijos...
0: As a Huaorani woman, I was really happy to know our children and our people can live freely in their culture without illness, without contamination.
1: Pueden seguir libre viviendo sin enfermedad, sin contaminación con su cultura.
0: I think the answer behind why we won is because we're not just indigenous groups fighting for this, but to the Sabo Alliance and Amazon Frontlines, we are made up of people around the world. So we are a united group of people everywhere. I think this is a good strategy.
1: Yo siento que el mundo político son pequeños. No son grandes. Somos pobladores sociales, somos grandes.
0: I feel the political world is small, but we, the people, are many. So we have to unite. We have to be strategic. We have to give a message to politicians. And we have to have courage to say, enough is enough.
1: Entonces hay que unir, hay que ser estratégico, dar mensaje a los políticos que tengan coraje de decir, ya basta.
0: So now it's all our responsibility. This isn't about saving indigenous people. It's about saving life itself. As our grandparents and grandmothers say, Mother Earth is not waiting for us to save her. Mother Earth is waiting for our respect. When we die, we're buried in the earth, and then we turn into a jaguar, and we keep walking in the forest. That's our culture. So the earth is everything. If we get sick or contaminated, the spirits can't live. What we achieved is not just because of me.
1: Ahí están los ancestros. Ahí está mi pueblo, niñas, niñas, mujeres.
0: It's also because of our ancestors and my people.

0: especially the girls and women. We are people of another world. We have been heard and respected. With confidence, we as indigenous people have achieved so much.
1: Y ahí estamos con gente, también con un modelo que estamos, gente de otro mundo, que se escucha, que se respeta, con la confianza los pueblos indígenas hemos logrado.
2: Since that historic victory, Namonte and Mitch have continued their work campaigning to protect the rainforest. Just as our conversation feels like it's coming to its natural end, Namonte tells me she has something more to share.
3: She would love to sing.
2: Oh, please. Okay, yeah. Wow. Tell me, what are you gonna sing?
1: Voy a cantar como nuestros ancestros por miles de años.
0: I'll sing as our ancestors have for centuries, as a sign of respect and as a sign of life. So I am bringing this music, this message from our ancestors to everybody's life.
1: Estoy trayendo mensaje, música de los ancestros y para la vida de todo el mundo, entonces. 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
2: I have to say, in all my time of doing Outlook, I've never been in the same room as someone from the Amazon rainforest singing, and it was a real treat. It was a treat for me, and it was a treat for the whole team, actually. It really was. That was the incredible Namonte Nenkwemo and her husband, Mitch Anderson. They've written a book together. It's called We Will Not Be Saved, a memoir of hope and resistance in the Amazon rainforest. Huge thanks to both of them. And to you as well for listening, wherever you are in the world. This interview was first broadcast in 2024. If you want to get in touch with us with any feedback on this program, or in fact, anything that you've heard on Outlook, you can send a voice note via WhatsApp. All those details are on our website. We might even get you on air. Who knows? That's all we've got time for today. Outlook is back again tomorrow. So from me, Mubina Zahr, and the whole team, thank you and take care.
4: You're listening to the BBC World Service and now Witness History with me, Tim O'Callaghan. We're going back to the Second World War and the battle for the city of Mandalay in Burma, now known as Myanmar in Southeast Asia. This programme is going to be a bit different to how we normally do things, because instead of hearing from one sole witness, we're going to take you into the heart of that battle as it was being fought in March 1945 with the men of the British 14th Army. This programme contains some outdated and racist language.
5: The BBC presents the story of the Burma campaign that led to the capture of Mandalay. For the first time, a major feature programme has been made at the battlefront itself.
4: The programme was made by the pioneering BBC radio producer Douglas Cleverdon. He travelled with the British forces as they fought through central Burma.
6: I am standing by the flagpole of Fort Dufferry, where the Union Jack and the flags of the 19th Indian Division and of the 1st Battalion of the 15th Punjab Regiment are flying.
4: The 14th Army was made up of soldiers from across the British Empire, with men from the United Kingdom, India, East and West Africa all fighting side by side. Burma had been a British colony since 1886, and it had been captured by Japan in 1942. But by 1944, the Japanese army had suffered heavy losses and were retreating across central Burma. Mandalay was the second largest city in the country. It was strategically important, and the British believed that if they captured it, they would be able to liberate the capital city Yangon, then known as Rangoon, before monsoon season in May.
6: We all expected that Mandalay might fall within the next 24 hours, but everything depended on the capture of Fort Dufferin, which lies north of the city.
4: At the start of March 1945, the Japanese army had consolidated their position in the citadel of the Palace of Mandalay, referred to by the British as Fort Dufferin. On the 9th of March, the Allied soldiers attempted to storm the fort. So now I'm going to leave you with Douglas Cleverdon and those soldiers as they take you into the middle of that battle.
6: The fort is over a mile square, and along its four sides there runs a formidable wall of dark red brick, about 30 feet high. The brickwork is 8 feet thick, and the earth is banked up behind it to a width of 30 feet.

0: ground level. Then surrounding the wall there's a moat, 70 yards wide and 10 or 11 feet deep. During the afternoon of March the 9th, men of the Frontier Force Regiment with tank and artillery support got within 100 yards of it.
1: The latest information, sir. On our right flank, the enemy are now withdrawing to the south, and the commander on the spot there reports a target for the guns. He's got a gunner with him, and they're going to bring down everything they can on them. They are withdrawing to the south. There have been small parties of enemy coming up to the walls of the fort now, yes. They're trying to get the tanks right up onto the moat to deal with them, sir.
0: But with the 70-yard moat and the 30-foot wall to protect them, the Japs couldn't be dislodged. So the Frontier Force consolidated their positions for the night. The next day, March the 10th, General Rees, the commander of the 19th Indian Division, launched a full-scale assault on Fort Dufferin. First, a 5.5 gun fired at the wall of the fort for an hour or more at point-blank range, about 250 yards. The first bang you heard was the gun firing. Then the second was the shell bursting on the wall. We had the BBC recording car parked about 300 or 400 yards from the wall of the fort, from the north wall, under cover of a small concrete building, a public lavatory, in fact. A senior officer recorded a running commentary on the battle.
2: The Frontier Force, they're attacking Mandalay Fort now. You can probably hear the noise, the shelling, mortaring, our own tanks shooting. I'm fairly close to the walls myself, standing, looking half round a concrete wall. Our chaps are advancing steadily, advancing a little more than I'd like to see them. They're going very well. The tanks are advancing, firing very hard at the walls.
0: Well, we didn't get into Fort Dufferin that day. The Japs had dug in with machine guns at water level on each side of the moat where they couldn't be seen. And from here they could pick off against the skyline any of our troops who came over the outer bank of the moat. So General Rees ordered a withdrawal. The next morning he held a conference for the war correspondents. He told us he had never seen men fight more gallantly than the men of the Frontier Force Regiment on the previous afternoon. But as far as he was concerned, Fort Dufferin was no more than a hornet's nest, and he wasn't going to risk heavy loss of men's lives in order to take it by direct assault. So for the next few days, 19 Div gradually worked their way through the shattered huts and houses of the city.
3: CO wants your machine guns held in reserve here. Whilst we move forward down the road, and once we've consolidated the position, then you'll move forward on his orders.
4: Right, you want me in position now at that southern corner, don't you?
3: Yes, now can you get a section in position down at this corner here, the southern corner?
4: Yes, down the way now.
3: Good. And another section in this other southern corner here, just to protect against a possible counterattack in either direction.
0: The whole area had been devastated by Japanese bombing in 1942 and never rebuilt. We parked the recording car beneath a tree by the side of the road from which the attack started.
5: What happened? Well, the situation is that we're here, just alongside us, we've got the enemy, and we're stopping now for a bit while the other company goes around the left, and I think the plan probably will be to attack Crossroads in front of the other company while this company consolidates in this area.
0: The firing became more intense, but we were able to make a recording of what a battle sounds like from inside. I spent most of the time lying underneath the car and wishing that I had a tin hat. Meanwhile, night patrols were continually probing the walls of Fort Dufferin for a weak spot in the defences. On the night of March the 16th, the 15th Punjab made an attempt to break into the fort, using boats to cross the moat. We followed the course of the action from brigade headquarters.
6: They've got the one platoon across, and this boat that sank contained the leading elements of the second platoon that was crossing. Other than that, sir, I've had no report from them.
0: Then, to avoid further casualties, the men were ordered to withdraw. Under heavy covering fire, they got back across the moat before first light. Meanwhile, the fort was being gradually encircled. On March the 19th, there was a heavy attack on the Taik Tor Pagoda, which commanded the east gate. First, the bombers went in with 11-second bombs. Then, after a heavy artillery bombardment, two companies of the Worcesters went in, with tanks supporting them. The pagoda was captured, and the encirclement of Fort Dufferin was nearly complete.
7: The Japanese forces evacuated the fort that night. The Supreme Allied Commander in Southeast

0: Asia, Admiral Lord Louis Mountbatten broadcast this message in the aftermath of that victory for the Allied soldiers.
1: Mandalay has fallen. The Japanese authorities, in their propaganda, had told their people that Mandalay, the second city of Burma, was of supreme importance to them, and that it would be defended with the utmost vigour. To all of you, in every arm and every service, British, American, Indian, African and Chinese, I send my grateful thanks. I look forward with confidence to even greater victories.
0: The 14th Army reached the capital of Burma in May 1945, which led to the liberation of the country and contributed to the Japanese surrender to the Allies in August 1945. Witness History was produced and presented by me, Tim O'Callaghan, using recordings made at Mandalay by the BBC's Douglas Cleverdon in 1945.
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3: Good morning. President Trump is pulling military resources out of Asia. An aircraft carrier is leaving to relieve the USS Lincoln. And Trump wants to scale back exercises with South Korea. What's behind Trump's changing priorities? It's Morning Edition from NPR News. Oman has been mediating talks between the U.S. and Iran. Now Trump says he will bomb the U.S. ally if it gets in the way. I'm Michelle Martin.
4: And I'm Sasha Pfeiffer. Just months ago, Trump threatened to blow up Oman if it didn't, quote, behave. Also, super PACs are spending millions on certain candidates in today's Alaska Senate primary who've raised literally nothing themselves. And the Trump administration is pausing its bulldozing in Big Bend. We hear from a reporter who got a bird's eye view. It's Tuesday, August 18th. On this day in 1969, Jimi Hendrix closed out Woodstock. The news is next. Live from NPR News in Washington, I'm Janine Herbst. U.S. Envoy and President Trump's son-in-law Jared Kushner says he's optimistic about progress in Gaza after meeting with Israeli Prime Minister Benjamin Netanyahu. But Israeli officials released mixed messages after that meeting, as NPR's Daniel Estrin reports from Tel Aviv.
5: Kushner and Netanyahu's teams announced there would be no Israeli withdrawal from Gaza and no reconstruction until Hamas completely disarms, but there would be sanitation projects in Gaza for public health. Kushner told Fox News that Hamas could begin disarming within 3 months, and if not, he hinted Israel could resume full-scale war.
6: Progress could come quite soon, but we do need cooperation from both sides, and we're going to hopefully get through it, but we've made a lot of progress to get here.
5: The Israeli government put out a message in English about deep and constructive discussions with Kushner. It put out another statement in Hebrew saying the U.S. believes Hamas will disarm, while, quote, deep down, Israel doesn't believe it. Daniel Estrin, NPR News, Tel Aviv.
4: U.S. service members and their families are concerned about conditions on board some U.S. warships at sea. From member station WHRO in Norfolk, Steve Walsh has more.
7: Families of sailors on USS Lincoln have reported food shortages and mental health issues after more than 200 days at sea. Former Navy Captain Sam Howard says his son told him supplies ran low on the ships of the USS Tripoli Amphibious Ready Group, which carries sailors and Marines, during the early months of the war with Iran.
8: The comment that he made was, you know, not knowing when you're going to get a break. It was really among the toughest things that he experienced.
7: The ships returned to Japan in July. USS George Washington is now on its way to relieve USS Abraham Lincoln in the Middle East. For NPR News, I'm Steve Walsh.
4: A landmark trial gets underway today in federal court in Oakland, California, pitting the social media giant Meta against a consortium of states. NPR's John Ruich reports they allege that Meta's platforms, Facebook and Instagram, were designed to addict children.
9: California, Colorado, Kentucky, and New Jersey are leading the case. They say features like infinite scroll and the like button were designed to keep people on Facebook and Instagram longer and knew but did not admit publicly that they helped hook

0: kids. The states also say Meta broke a federal online child protection law by collecting data on kids under 13 without parental consent. Meta denies the allegations and says it's put in place a number of features to make its products safe for minors. Some legal experts compare the case and a string of similar ones to trials in the 90s against tobacco companies that led to big penalties and changed the public narrative around cigarettes. The Chan Zuckerberg Initiative is a financial supporter of NPR. John Ruwitch, NPR News.
1: U.S. futures contracts are trading lower this morning. You're listening to NPR News from Washington. The Trump administration is pausing construction of a controversial border construction project in Big Bend National Park in Texas, while Customs and Border Protection does an on-the-ground evaluation. The wall faced fierce opposition by critics who say it's ruining the pristine environment and say that the area's remote and rugged terrain already serves as a deterrent to migrants trying to enter the U.S. Last summer, Congress gave the Trump administration $46 billion to build the wall from the Pacific to the Gulf of Mexico. For a decade, young women in Washington, D.C. have found affordable housing in a unique way, living with nuns. But now the community is closing. NPR's Windsor Johnston has more.
2: Current and former residents filled the Ann Montgomery House for one last celebration. Sister Diane Roach helped create the community. And tonight, she'll lock the doors for the last time.
3: I'm 76, and something inside me just said this is it.
2: The Society of the Sacred Heart owns the house, allowing rooms to rent for about $500 a month. 23-year-old Abigail Bowman moved in when she began a fellowship.
4: The financial component was large, but I wouldn't have been able to live in the environment that D.C. was in with the work that I was doing if I didn't have that community aspect as well.
2: According to the rental platform Zumper, a one-bedroom apartment averages about $2,200 in D.C. Windsor Johnston, NPR News, Washington.
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6: Good morning. The time is 6 minutes after 6 o'clock. Today is Tuesday. It's August 18th. Time for our first look at the KSUT weather forecast. 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We're looking at another sunny and hot day. Afternoon highs will range from the low to mid-90s for the majority of the KSUT listening area, while the San Juans top out near the mid-70s. Winds gusting up to 25 miles per hour in the forecast along the mid-elevations this afternoon, especially around Cortez and Durango. Tonight, mostly clear to partly cloudy skies and lows ranging from the upper 40s in the mountains to the upper 60s across the high deserts. Temperature ranges will continue to increase on Wednesday. Farmington and surrounding communities will top out just shy of 100 degrees tomorrow. Windy conditions will also increase, gusting up to 30 miles per hour by the afternoon. A chance of scattered showers and thunderstorms may return Wednesday afternoon, with the highest probability around Pagosa and Silverton. Thursday and Friday are looking very similar to Wednesday, but we may experience some slight relief from the heat over the weekend, with highs dropping back into the upper 80s to low 90s for most of us.
7: 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I'm Michelle Martin.
8: And I'm Sasha Pfeiffer. The U.S. and Iran have blown past a deadline this week to start peace talks.
7: The conflict, which has gone on for months, has sent gas prices soaring in the U.S., and now military resources like warships and interceptor missiles are running short. That has hurt the U.S. military capabilities in other regions, notably in Asia.
8: And we have NPR's Emily Feng with us to explain why. Good morning, Emily.
9: Good morning to the both of you.
8: So we heard this week that Trump said the U.S. would reduce joint military exercises with South Korea. He said that within hours of those exercises actually beginning. Is this related to the Iran war?
9: According to Trump, yes. He spoke to reporters yesterday and said he had unsuccessfully asked South Korea's president to help the U.S. with its war against Iran.
10: And I said, wait a minute, we have 39,000 soldiers over there guarding you from Kim Jong-un, your next-door neighbor. And you're not going to help us on a very easy military operation in Iran?
9: As you mentioned, these drills have already kicked off. These exercises go back at least until 1976, and they were designed to largely counter North Korea and its nuclear program. And I spoke to Hal Brands, a global affairs professor at Johns Hopkins School of Advanced International Studies. He says North Korea is actually a bigger threat in Trump's second term.

0: Like the Washington, it was also in the Pacific when it was diverted to the Middle East. I've been speaking to naval experts about this, and they say it could be weeks, if not months, until a replacement carrier formation is ready and arrives in the Pacific to replace the Washington. One of these experts is Mike Dom. He's a former naval intelligence officer with the Mitchell Institute, which is an aerospace research group.
1: Aircraft carriers move, and they move quickly, but they have to be ready to go. The question really is, who's ready to go? Who's not in the maintenance period? Whose air wing is qualified to get underway and go on a long deployment?
0: And while they have not been as publicly concerned as Ukraine, countries in Asia are noticing, and they're also really worried about the depletion of American interceptor missiles.
2: Yes, we've been doing a lot of reporting on that. And give us a sense of just how depleted is the missile stockpile.
0: They're very depleted. One think tank, the Center for Strategic and International Studies here in Washington, found U.S. interceptor stockpiles shrunk by about two-thirds during the Iran war. And then even before the Iran war, the think tank, the Heritage Foundation, determined this month that the U.S. already only had a fraction of the interceptors it needed to push back, say, against a potential Chinese invasion of Taiwan.
2: That is NPR's Emily Fang. Emily, thank you.
0: Thanks, Sasha.
3: For more on what seems to be the Trump administration's shifting foreign policy focus, I'm joined now by Jung H. Pak. She was Deputy Assistant Secretary of State for East Asian and Pacific Affairs during the Biden administration. She's currently a distinguished fellow at the Center for Security, Diplomacy, and Strategy at Vrij University in Belgium. Welcome. Thanks so much for joining us once again.
4: Hi there, Michelle. How are you?
3: Good. So as we just heard, President Trump is telling the Pentagon to scale back its participation in joint military drills with South Korea. How would you expect the leaders of South Korea and other Asian nations, for that matter, to view this now?
4: Michelle, I think there's a good part, which is maybe there's movement on the North Korea side, and that President Trump has elicited some sort of response or reaction from Kim Jong-un, and Kim might be willing to meet. Now, recall that there hasn't been very much or any diplomacy since 2019, since the summits failed. So any effort to draw out North Korea is good. The bad is that it's at a great cost. President Trump and the administration clearly did not talk with the allies, especially South Korea, on this, on the exercises. At the same time, President Trump has derided South Korea for not doing enough for its own defense or on helping on Iran. And Hal Brands is right. As you mentioned in the previous segment, North Korea is different now. It has Russia and China. It has more capabilities. It has learned so much from sending its men and material into Ukraine to help Russia. So this is a North Korea that that doesn't really see that the U.S. has much to offer.
3: So I'm not sure if you feel sort of qualified to assess the administration's motivations, but I am curious if you think how much of this is about Trump wanting to restart talks with North Korea and how much of this is about wanting to send a signal to South Korea because he's mad about their position on the Iran war.
4: Yeah, I think it's both. President Trump has always had this had favorable things to say about Kim Jong-un. It's clear that the two men got along. There were so-called love letters that were exchanged during the first administration and beyond. So I think there is that part of it, and that Kim thinks that he could make some progress with North Korea. Second is that it's not new for President Trump to continue to poke South Korea on what more it can do for its own defense. So I think it's both.
3: Do you think that this points to a broader shift in focus by the Trump administration? I mean, also thinking about the fact that the USS George Washington is heading to the Middle East, leaving the Pacific without an active duty U.S. aircraft carrier. So do you think this is something, a broader pivot, as it were?
4: You know, I don't necessarily think it's a broader pivot, but the Indo-Pacific has had a very rough year plus with a 1-2 punch. The tariffs that were on again, off again, on again, off again, and on again, that has had the region scrambling. And then the Iran war, which has really had a deep impact on energy and food security in the region, about U.S. credibility and commitment to the defense of this region. And we all have to remember that Indo-Pacific, Asia is 60% of global GDP. There are 5 treaty allies in the region and 60% of the world's population. So the Indo-Pacific is a critically important area, and it's a region that even the Trump administration has asserted that it is an important battleground.
3: So, but what are the global implications for security if the U.S. no longer seems to regard the Pacific as a security priority?
4: They're really long. There's going to be a long tail to this, that with the USS George Washington moving out of Asia into the Middle East, in and of itself is important. But when you put it into the context of the tariffs, President Trump's comments about allies and the way the administration has treated allies and partners, the diversion of resources.

0: sources from Indo-Pacific to the Middle East, that when you put it into a bigger perspective and zoom out, it looks like the U.S. is not as putting as much energy and focus into the Indo-Pacific. It's problematic because this is a region that has highly complicated security problems, including North Korea with this more sophisticated nuclear weapons program, the fact that China, Russia, and North Korea and Iran are doing more things together in the security, economic, and political space, the South China Sea, which has been a potential flashpoint. So given that if there is any perception of prolonged U.S. attention away from the region, and there is, that could influence our adversaries to take action and use this opportunity.
1: That's Chung H. Pak, former Deputy Assistant Secretary of State for East Asian and Pacific Affairs during the Biden administration. Thanks so much for joining us.
0: Thank you.
2: Florida's primary ends today, and in Central Florida's 7th Congressional District, Republican Congressman Corey Mills is fighting to keep a seat. Catherine Welch reports.
3: Congressman Corey Mills' district stretches from the suburbs of Orlando to the beaches near Daytona. In the heart of the district, you'll find the quaint historic city of Sanford. It's where Patrick Austin cast his ballot for the incumbent Mills on Saturday.
4: He delivers for our district. He's brought a lot of money. He's fixed a lot of issues that we needed, and that's really all I want.
3: Mills, running for his third term, is under a House ethics investigation that includes allegations of assaulting a former girlfriend and violating campaign finance laws. NPR reached out to Congressman Mills' office for a response to those allegations, but did not hear back. He has previously denied any wrongdoing. Despite the controversy, Yoshida Hiro voted for Mills.
5: In today's world, you can indict a ham sandwich. I believe a person is innocent until proven guilty.
3: When asked recently, Florida's Republican Governor Ron DeSantis said he does not support Corey Mills. And while President Trump endorsed him back in February, he left Mills off his recent string of Florida endorsements posted on social media. Mills' main primary challenger is former local TV news anchor Ryan Elijah.
6: I was a diehard Corey Mills fan, but I think I'm going to have to go with Ryan Elijah this time.
3: Waving a sign for her husband, who's running for mayor, Sanford Republican Tiffany Davis says Mills has too much baggage. Scandals around Mills here in Florida, Max Miller in Ohio, and Tony Gonzalez in Texas have muddied Republicans' clear chance of winning and keeping those House seats.
6: I think Corey Mills will get beat, honestly, if it comes to a Democrat, I don't think I can chance it.
3: Democratic voter Penny Murthy would love for Mills to win and give her party's challenger a shot at beating him.
7: Because he has a lot of controversy around him and he does not represent the people.
3: Even though Mills won this district twice, Democrats consider this race competitive and are putting money toward flipping the seat. For NPR News, I'm Catherine Welch in Sanford, Florida.

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1: On the next Fresh Air, after Jason Segel and what he's learned about psychotherapy and about himself by playing a therapist on the series Shrinking. His character is having a nervous breakdown while continuing to see patients. Segel is nominated for an Emmy for his leading role in Shrinking, which he also co-created. Harrison Ford plays his mentor. Join us.
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3: And I'm Michelle Martin. Good morning. Testimony continues today in the Tupac Shakur murder trial in Las Vegas. 63-year-old Dwayne Davis is a former gang leader, now accused of orchestrating Shakur's death in 1996. Davis has pleaded not guilty. See Futterman reports from Las Vegas.
4: Nearly 30 years after Tupac Shakur's death, a jury finally began hearing the case.
5: At this time, we're going to turn to opening statements.
4: Both the prosecution and defense outlined their cases. Prosecutor Binu Palal said Dwayne Davis didn't fire the fatal shot. However, he did just about everything else.
6: Now, let's be clear. Dwayne Davis did not pull the trigger. But what he did do was plan the retaliation for the beating of his nephew.
4: Just 2 hours before the shooting, Shakur and members of his group had attacked Davis's nephew. It took place in the MGM Grand Hotel after a Mike Tyson fight. The prosecution told jurors that when Davis learned of the assault, he vowed to retaliate.
6: Dwayne Davis hears about this beating. And what you will hear is that in his world, there is no question that a response is required.
4: Davis was an influential member of the Los Angeles gang, the Southside Compton Crips. Shakur was associated with a rival gang. Prosecutors said this was classic revenge. And the main evidence, they said, is Davis's own words years later. In interviews and in his memoir, he admits to supplying the weapon used in the shooting and being in the vehicle that pulled up next to Shakur. In his opening statement, defense attorney Michael Sneft said Davis was embellishing and exaggerating, something Davis, also known as Keefe D, often did. Essentially, Sneft told jurors, don't believe my client.
6: You're going to hear from witnesses that will testify to this, is that Keefe D was known to do this.
4: And then he gave an example.
6: In the book, you're going to learn that Keefe says that he was at the fight. He was sitting on the second row. There's not one iota of proof that he was ever at that fight.
4: He then told jurors that there's no proof Davis was even in Las Vegas that night. The first witness was former Vegas police officer Gary Dale, who rode with Shakur in the ambulance.
7: He was still talking, and I was trying to convince him to tell me the name of whoever his assailants were.
6: And did he ever respond?
7: Yes, he responded, no, we'll take care of it.
4: The trial is expected to last at least a month. For NPR News, I'm Steve Futterman in Las Vegas.
2: In West Texas, the Trump administration is temporarily stopping construction on a border infrastructure project in Big Bend National Park. The head of U.S. Customs and Border Protection, Rodney Scott, said Monday he was pausing all construction activity in the park. He will be traveling to the region for a, quote, personal evaluation. Travis Bubenik with Marfa Public Radio has been following the story all year and joins us this morning. Hi, Travis.
8: Morning.
2: Some of our listeners may have seen the images of bulldozers clearing land and vegetation in the park earlier this month. What can you tell us about why this work is being stopped now?
8: It's really just the result of a bipartisan pushback to this plan here in West Texas and across the state that's been bubbling up to the surface for really months now. People out here, from local residents to leaders to Republican and Democratic sheriffs across the region, are just angry about these plans for new barriers and roads in this national park. I mean, almost the second the bulldozer showed up, there was just a lot of outrage about this across the state and the country. Just a few days ago, the CBP commissioner, Rodney Scott, initially defended the work, calling it survey and design work. But there's just been continued shock and anger at these images of, you know, heavy machinery cutting through the pristine desert out here in West Texas. And again, there's a chorus of people in the region across political aisles that say the barriers are just not needed out here.
2: Travis, I understand that yesterday you took a flight over.

0: Big Bend? Tell us what you saw.
1: We did, yeah. We got up in a little plane with a local pilot, hovered over these mountains for a while and tried to get eyes on what was going on in the park. And we did see a couple of construction sites where you could clearly see the crews had started cutting new paths into this untouched rocky desert. But we also did see the heavy machinery idled. The work stopped, in fact. You know, seeing this region from the sky gives you a good sense of just how extremely remote and rugged it is. There are massive mountains that line either side of the Rio Grande. Hardly any roads leading to the southern border from the Mexican side. The landscape out here is simply too extreme for huge numbers of people to cross. That's why CBP's own data shows this region consistently has some of the lowest numbers of border crossings of any part of the southwestern border. And, you know, the remoteness is why people love it. I mean, when you're up in the sky over these huge mountains and steep canyons, it's beautiful. It looks prehistoric. It's untouched. And that is what people love about this region. Commissioner Scott said yesterday, in fact, he was going to get his own aerial tour of the region as he set to meet with local leaders.
0: And Travis, you've touched on this and this sort of outpouring of, as you said, bipartisan outrage. But give us more of a sense, especially for listeners who haven't been to Big Bend, about why people feel so strongly about this place.
1: You know, anyone who ever comes out here, even once, loves it. I mean, it is beautiful, wide open country. It is the mythic picture of what Texas is supposed to be. You know, it's sometimes called Texas's gift to the nation. And locals just say that these border plans could change this region forever. And more pressingly, could kill this region's tourism-dependent economy. A lot of the economy here is river trips on the Rio Grande, camping and hiking in the national park. At a protest in the park last week, Jessica Bartko, a local river outfitter whose business depends on tourists, spoke out against these plans.
2: This is not Texan. This is not American. Our parks belong to the American public. We have entrusted our federal government to protect our parks, not destroy them. What they are doing is actively waging a war against our parks, our public lands, our communities, and our livelihoods.
1: Commissioner Scott has said in recent days his agency is, quote, securing this park to protect its legacy. But again, locals just say any new border infrastructure out here is an existential threat to their way of life.
0: That is Travis Bubenik with Marfa Public Radio. Travis, thank you for covering this for us.
1: You're welcome.

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1: After killing millions of animals worldwide, the highly contagious H5N1 avian flu has arrived in Australia and New Zealand.
2: We could have a greatly accelerated push to extinction for a lot of species.
1: I'm Mary Louise Kelly. The threat avian flu poses to Australia and New Zealand's unique wildlife on the next All Things Considered from NPR News.
3: You can join Mary Louise Kelly and the gang for All Things Considered. We bring you 2 hours of that starting this afternoon at 4. Right now, we're coming up on 6:30 and BBC Top Line with support from San Juan Health Partners Family and Specialty Medicine, Cardiology, in-office lab testing, family medicine, and more in Durango, next to the public library, adjacent to the River Trail. 970-444-0260, a division of San Juan Regional Medical Center.
4: Good morning, I'm Tim Eskandebesai at the BBC. Russia and Ukraine have carried out intense overnight attacks on each other's territory. In Ukraine, at least 17 people have been killed, most of them in Kharkiv. The BBC's Dan Johnson is in Kyiv.
5: There have been more Russian strikes on various Ukrainian cities. The most serious of those is a double missile strike reported in the Kharkiv region. The president, Vladimir Zelensky, has posted a message saying Russians brutally struck a busy intersection. He said, "We will definitely respond to this Russian strike."
4: A Syrian court has sentenced a cousin of the ousted president, Bashar al-Assad, to death. Wasim al-Assad was found guilty of crimes committed during the country's civil war. This was the moment the judge handed down the sentence.
6: The defendant, Wasim al-Assad, has been convicted of the felonies of premeditated murder, the intentional killing of more than one person, as well as acts of torture and brutality towards individuals classified as crimes against humanity and war crimes. And for that, he has been sentenced to death.
4: The ruling comes a week after Bashar al-Assad was also given the death sentence in absentia. He fled to Russia in 2024. And Belgian authorities say firefighters are attempting to encircle a massive wildfire burning near the border with Germany. Light rain has aided efforts, but unfavorable weather conditions have hampered air support operations. I'm Tim Eskandebesai at the BBC in London.
3: And now back to Morning Edition.

0: A federal judge is blocking plans by the Trump administration to move the FBI's headquarters to downtown Washington, saying the administration acted illegally when it scrapped plans approved by Congress to build the facility in the Maryland suburbs. Crews in Hawaii continue working to restore power in the aftermath of Lala. More than 73,000 homes and businesses are still without power this morning because of the storm. It brushed the Hawaiian Islands as a hurricane over the weekend and left at least one person dead, as Bill Dorman with Hawaii Public Radio reports.
1: The body of a 90-year-old woman was found in a field in the southern part of Hawaii Island, the first fatality attributed to Hurricane Lala. Hawaii Island suffered the heaviest damages in the storm, and Governor Josh Green spent much of the day there. Green is a medical doctor and once practiced in Kau, the center of some of the biggest devastation. The cuts in electricity are complicating everything from traffic lights to pumping water. Classrooms and government offices will be open across most of the state today, but not yet on the island of Hawaii. For NPR News, I'm Bill Dorman in Honolulu.
0: More extreme heat is expected today from Texas to the Carolinas. Advisories and warnings are in effect in a dozen states, including all of Florida. The National Weather Service says Dallas and Oklahoma City could see afternoon highs of 105 degrees. I'm Dave Mattingly in Washington.
2: Good morning. 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And stay with us for the Marketplace Morning Report. With President Donald Trump's ongoing feud with Canada, many Canadians have started boycotting U.S. products and avoiding travel south of the border. Canadian travel to the U.S. fell by 25% last year. But this year, there are signs that the travel boycott may be softening. And some businesses that rely on Canadian tourism are trying to entice more visitors to come south. Again, you can hear more on that story. Stay with us for the Marketplace Morning Report. That's coming your way right after our first look at the KSUT Community Calendar. The calendar starts at 6:49 and the Marketplace Morning Report at 6:51. Oh, and don't forget, at 6:43, we've got a look at the KSUT weather forecast. Right now, though, it's back to NPR's Morning Edition. Stay tuned.
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4: It's Morning Edition from NPR News. I'm Michelle Martin.
5: And I'm Sasha Pfeiffer. The primary schedule leading us to November is winding down, but there are three more states holding nominating contests today: Alaska, Florida, and Wyoming.
4: The race for a U.S. Senate seat in Alaska is drawing a lot of money from thousands of miles away, from the lower 48, as they say. That's because it's one of the seats that could determine which party controls the U.S. Senate after the midterms.
5: Joining us now is Alaska public media correspondent Liz Ruskin. Hi, Liz.
6: Hello.
5: Liz, this Alaska U.S. Senate race is considered a toss-up. It's a nonpartisan race. That means the top four candidates of any party are going ahead to November. Who's running in this one?
6: So the two big candidates are the incumbent Republican, Dan Sullivan, and his main challenger is Democrat Mary Peltola. She's a former House member, first Alaska Native person elected to Congress. There's a wild card in this. We've got a second Dan Sullivan.
5: Two Dan Sullivans.
6: Yeah. His full name is Daniel J. Sullivan, Jr. He's a retired teacher from Petersburg, Alaska. Republicans tried to keep him off the ballot, saying this was a trick. But Sullivan, the challenger, says he's just tired of a guy with his same name providing representation that he doesn't like, and he wants to provide an alternative. He is on the ballot with no party affiliation.
5: Liz, you have also been reporting on how much money is being poured into this key race. Sounds like quite a lot. What stands out to you?
6: There are millions going to the major candidates, of course. And the weird thing, when I look at the FEC filings, I found another $3 million combined coming from pop-up super PACs to elevate very minor candidates who are running $0 campaigns of their own.
5: And what does your reporting tell you about what's the strategy behind that?
6: Well, I reached out to these super PACs, didn't get concrete answers, but political experts here say these operations are aimed at trying to pick the third and fourth place candidates who will advance to the November ballot. The idea is to draw votes away from one of the major candidates.
5: And how effective would that be, that drawing away vote strategy?
6: Well, not very.

0: It only works for the minority of voters who choose not to rank their ballots. Political consultant Jim Lotzfeld tells me it's a sign there's so much money in this race, it can't all be spent on things that make sense.
1: Liz, we mentioned that in addition to Alaska, there are also primaries today in Florida and Wyoming. I want to ask you a Florida question, moving way down far south. Tell us about the races to watch there.
0: Well, Florida, like Alaska, has no incumbent governor running. Ron DeSantis is at his term limit. Congressman Byron Donalds looks favored to win the Republican nomination and will likely face Democrat David Jolly. He's a former congressman and a former Republican.
1: That is Alaska Public Media's Liz Ruskin in Anchorage. Liz, we look forward to talking with you again and hearing the results of the primary in Alaska today. Thanks for coming on.
0: Thank you.
2: President Trump is threatening Oman. Oman is a U.S. ally that's been moderating indirect talks between the U.S. and Iran. Fox News reporter Trey Yingst recounted some of an exchange with Trump on Monday.
3: And the president told Fox News, if Oman gets in the way, we'll bomb the S out of them.
2: The president's threat coincides with talks over control of the Strait of Hormuz and the expiration of a 60-day memorandum of understanding that the president had touted as a roadmap to peace. For more on this, we've called Michael Fuchs. He's a former official in the Biden White House and the State Department during the Obama administration. He's now a director for U.S. foreign policy at the Open Society of Foundations. That's an advocacy group founded by George Soros. Mr. Fuchs, welcome back. Thanks for joining us.
4: My pleasure.
2: So this isn't the first time that President Trump has threatened Oman. In a cabinet meeting in May, he said Oman would have to, quote, behave just like everybody else, or we will have to blow them up, unquote. Do you have a sense of why President Trump is being so hostile toward Oman?
4: Well, Michelle, I think that President Trump clearly lashes out at those who he perceives to be crossing him. And in this case, Oman is just the latest in a very long list of countries as well as individuals who the president believes are crossing him. So right now, President Trump is clearly very deeply unhappy with the state of the conflict in the region, as he should be. And so he has heard whispers of Oman talking with Iran about potentially trying to cut a side deal to open up the strait, including through charging tolls for vessels that are transiting the waterway. And that's something that the president is deeply unhappy about because it makes it seem as though he is not in control of the situation there. He, of course, has been talking about the need to open up the Strait of Hormuz now for many, many months. And so the smallest hint that Oman may be trying to cut a side deal with Iran is making him deeply unhappy. Again, not a surprise. You see him lash out at U.S. partners and allies all the time. Just the other day, he was lashing out at our ally, South Korea, as well. So again, not a huge surprise.
2: But in this instance, he's threatening to bomb a partner. And I'm wondering, based on your experience, how might other allies, especially in the Gulf, be thinking about this when they hear that?
4: Yeah, well, I think that for 6 months now, I think many of our partners in the Gulf, as well as elsewhere, are looking at the events in the region and the war, this illegal, unnecessary war that the president has started, and thinking to themselves that they need to look how to figure out how to secure their interests elsewhere, frankly. And so whether or not you're taking the president's threats to bomb Oman seriously or not, I think that other partners in the Gulf are absolutely taking the president's actions of the last 6 months deeply seriously. And as you can tell by Oman's conversations with Iran, as well as other conversations that we've gotten a sense of that other partners in the region are having with themselves and with one another, everyone is looking to hedge their bets against the United States and its erratic nature and its erratic policies in the region. And I think that's exactly what the other partners in the region are looking at right now, how to secure their own interests right now.
2: So the memorandum of understanding with Iran expired Monday. Fox quotes Trump as saying Iran should just, quote, put up the white flag of surrender, unquote. They clearly are not doing that. So it's just in the time we have left, we have about 50 seconds left. What do you see going forward?
4: Well, look, I think that this is clearly a game of high stakes chicken right now. Neither side, neither the United States nor Iran, want to back down. And so I think what we have to do in order to figure out what happens next is take a step back. President Trump started this war 6 months ago. It has proved to be an epic disaster for the people of the region and for the people of the United States. People are dying in the region. Prices for Americans are going up. And clearly, we are undermining, as the United States, our ability to tackle challenges in other regions, such as Asia and Europe. So the president wants this war to end. I think everybody wants this war to end. But he just can't figure out exactly how to do it.
2: Michael Fuchs is a former official in the Biden and Obama administrations, now at the Open Society Foundations. Mr. Fuchs, thank you for your time.
4: Yeah, it's my pleasure. Thanks for having me.

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1: I'm Rob Schmitz. Four states, California, Colorado, Kentucky, and New Jersey, are suing Meta, the parent company of Facebook and Instagram. They say Meta designed its social media platforms to hook children, lied about the risks, and violated the law by gathering data on kids. Kentucky Attorney General Russell Coleman talks about this case next time on Here and Now.
2: KSUD Public Radio brings you an hour of NPR's Here and Now. That's Monday through Friday at noon, following the morning music blends and preceding the afternoon blends. 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We are looking at another sunny and hot day. Afternoon highs will range from the low to mid-90s for the majority of the KSUT listening area. The San Juans will top out near the mid-70s. Winds gusting up to 25 miles per hour are in this afternoon's forecast, especially around Cortez and Durango. Tonight we're looking at mostly clear skies and lows ranging from the upper 40s in the mountains to the upper 60s across the high deserts. Temperature ranges will continue to increase on Wednesday. Looks like Farmington and surrounding communities will top out right around 100 tomorrow. Windy conditions are also expected to increase, gusting up to 30 miles per hour by the afternoon. A chance of scattered showers and thunderstorms may return Wednesday afternoon, with the highest probability around Pagosa and Silverton. Thursday and Friday looking very similar to Wednesday, but we may experience some slight relief from the heat over the upcoming weekend. Highs are expected to drop back into the upper 80s to low 90s for most population centers, with a slightly increased chance of precipitation scattered across the region.
3: Good morning, I'm Sasha Pfeiffer, and I'm not kidding about this. Billy the Goat and Billy the Kid, also a goat, got on a city bus in Portland, Oregon last week. Security footage shows them strolling through the middle doors. The driver joked they didn't pay the fare, and a passenger shooed them off. Turns out they belong to a nearby family, and they inspired some new merch at the Portland Area Transit Agency TriMet. Shirts that read, TriMet is goated. It's Morning Edition.
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0: It's Morning Edition from NPR News. I'm Michelle Martin.
3: And I'm Sasha Pfeiffer. In China, national flags are at half-mast on Tiananmen Square and at government offices across the country. They've been lowered to mourn former Premier Zhu Rongji. He died at age 97 last week, and he oversaw one of the most explosive growth periods in China. NPR's China correspondent Jennifer Pak is covering this from Beijing. Hi, Jennifer.
5: Hi, Sasha.
3: The former premier was cremated today. Give us a sense of how he's being remembered in China.
5: Officially, it's very scripted and controlled. So state-run Xinhua News Agency reports that President Xi Jinping and other leaders attended the funeral at the Babaoshan Revolutionary Cemetery in the morning. They bowed three times. On Chinese social media, Zhu Rongji is being called the people's premier, remembered for being a straight talker, which is in stark contrast to many bland officials today. Let's listen to him back in 1998. He says, no matter whether the path ahead is a minefield or a bottomless abyss, I will carry out my duties until my last breath. That's a quote that stuck with economist Tian Chenxu with the Economist Intelligence Unit in Beijing.
6: This is very different from, let's say, the posturing of a politician who just paying lip services.
5: Because, he says, Zhu Rongji was a true reformer. He pushed China from a 100% state-controlled economy to one that's more mixed. Not popular at the time because it triggered mass layoffs. But he also negotiated China's entry into the World Trade Organization, turning China into a manufacturing powerhouse. Overall, there's a lot of nostalgia for Zhu's time.
3: But Jennifer, China is still, of course, a manufacturing and tech powerhouse. So what exactly are people nostalgic for?
5: Well, if you look at the recent economic data, it's quite uneven, this growth. So yes to high tech and AI, exports, exponential growth. But if you look at traditional sectors that traditionally offered a lot of jobs, like construction and property, those are down. The jobless rate is up. Consumption was stagnant last month. That's very different from the explosive growth during Zhu Rongji's time, says Julian.

0: Michael Wirtz, a China political historian and senior research scholar at Columbia University.
1: Zhuangzi is a symbol of a time when China was changing in ways that ordinary people could feel directly were improving their lives.
0: And he says now China is indeed growing as a superpower in fundamental ways, but ordinary people can't feel it. Now, there are also academics who have traced some of today's problems back to Zhu Rongji's policies. Economist Xu says the former premier's policies were right for the time.
2: Zhu Rongji was doing the right thing for his time.
0: But he says the policies didn't evolve when they needed to.
3: Jennifer, you've given us the view from China. How would you describe the former premier's legacy as viewed in the U.S.?
0: Well, American officials back in the 1990s saw Zhu Rongji as a liberal reformer, says political historian Gewurz.
1: But they emphasized his enthusiasm for markets while overlooking his commitment to a strong state, to Communist Party rule.
0: And now there is a re-examination of China's WTO entry in the U.S. So yes, to cheaper goods for everyone, but also there was a hollowing out of the American manufacturing sector. So you could actually trace some of the sources of U.S.-China tensions all the way back to Zhu Rongji's era.
3: That is NPR's Jennifer Pak in Beijing. Thank you, Jennifer.
0: Thank you.
3: This is Morning Edition from NPR News. I'm Sasha Pfeiffer.
4: And I'm Michelle Martin.
5: Good morning. The time is 6:49. Today is Tuesday, August 18th, and thank you for tuning in to KSUT Public Radio. 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San Juan Mountains Association is hosting an educational geology hike that's coming up Thursday morning at 9. The trip will cover a short section of the Continental Divide Trail from the Lobo Overlook to Rock Lake. It's a free event, but registration is required. 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The Cult Movie Federation of Mancos presents the mockumentary Best in Show. That's coming up Thursday at the Mancos Opera House. Doors open at 6. The movie will screen at 7. 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Artist registration for the 2026 Durango Open Studio Tour is open, and that will run through this Friday. 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The Birding at Chimney Rock Tour is taking place Friday morning at 8. Tickets and details on all their special events are at chimneyrockco.org. Also on Friday, the Dolores Mountain Quilters Guild will be hosting a Quilting for Community quilt show. That's at the Dolores Community Center. The hours on Friday are from 9 to 5, and then on Saturday from 9 to 4. DoloresMountainQuilters.org has more information. And stay tuned. Coming up next on KSUT Public Radio, it's the Marketplace Morning Report.
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6: From Marketplace in Washington, I'm Kimberly Adams. The average worker in the U.S. who stayed in their job between 2021 and 2024 saw their wages decline by 9% after inflation. That's according to a new paper from ADP and the University of Chicago. The paper also found that it's real wage decline, rather than inflation itself, that's at the root of poor consumer sentiment. Marketplace's Kaylee Wells reports.
8: If your salary goes up but grocery prices go up more, your real wage has gone down.
9: It's not rocket science, right? You gotta increase your wage to keep pace with inflation.
8: Tia Koontz is the policy director at the UCLA Labor Center. She says today the gap between wage growth and inflation is smaller, but that doesn't undo the bad news of a few years ago.
9: We have not caught up. Workers will never catch up. They experience lost income. They're just buying less. They just have less purchase power.
8: This paper says the problem is that companies usually give raises of around 3%, regardless of how much the cost of living actually goes up.
10: And even though the inflation rate was 7%, they stuck with their norm of 3%.

0: 8% in 22 in 23.
1: Eric Hurst is an author of the paper and teaches economics at the University of Chicago. He says it wasn't inflation per se, but the fact that wages didn't keep up that's been weighing down consumer sentiment. His proof? Belgium.
0: It is the only European country that had consumer confidence that bounced back after the inflation period.
1: Because it also happens to be the only European country where wage increases are directly tied to inflation. If prices go up by 7%, then by law, so does your salary. I'm Kaylee Wells for Marketplace.
2: Let's do the numbers. The FTSE in London is up 0.2%. Dow, S&P, and NASDAQ futures are down in the negative 0.2% to negative 1.3% range, with the Dow future down 82 points. The 10-year Treasury yield is up at 4.74%, but many analysts are keeping an eye on the 30-year Treasury, the yield on which hit its highest level in almost 20 years yesterday, a sign of investor concern about U.S. debt and geopolitical risks. The 30-year is up again today, with the yield currently at 5.32%. 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It was kind of predictable. After the president threatened to make Canada the 51st state last year, many Canadians started boycotting U.S. products and stopped coming here. Canadian travel to the U.S. fell by 25% last year, according to Canada's official statistics agency. This year, however, there are signs that the travel boycott may be softening a bit. Border crossings rose year over year in April, May, and June. Some businesses that rely on Canadian tourism are noticing the trend and trying to entice more visitors to come south. Checking in from northern Vermont, Marketplace's Henry Epp has more.
3: Burke Mountain is a ski resort, but in the summer, you can put your mountain bike on the chairlift and ride down trails specifically built for bikes. And the resort is surrounded by a 130-mile network of mountain bike terrain known as Kingdom Trails.
4: So you can hop on the chairlift and ride right back into Kingdom Trails without the expense on your legs.
3: Alex McAndrew is Burke Mountain's summer operations director. Burke is about an hour from the border with the French-speaking province of Quebec, less than 3 hours from the Montreal metro area and its 4.5 million residents. And before last year, McAndrew says the mountain bike park was really popular with Canadians. They made up about 40% of its summer visitors. Then President Trump started threatening to annex their country.
4: Yeah, it went from, you know, hearing a lot of French in our lift lines, seeing a lot of French-Canadian plates and visitors, to almost none.
3: This summer, some of those plates are back, McAndrew says.
4: I've had to use my French a lot more, which is really enjoyable. It's a muscle I haven't exercised as much lately, and now it's really coming back.
3: That's perhaps thanks to some generous discounts from the resort and other local businesses this summer. A meat market, a restaurant, a cannabis dispensary, 20% off hotel rooms at Burke, and an even bigger discount at the Mountain Bike Trail Network. Elon Whiteson is Kingdom Trails office manager.
5: We've been taking the Canadian dollar par as a discount off of our rates.
3: One Canadian dollar is worth just over 70 cents in the U.S., so that works out to about a 30% discount. Kingdom Trails offered the deal for most of July and early August.
5: The only thing that we can do, and the most important thing, is to be welcoming to our Canadian members and riders.
3: That welcome appears to have helped. Canadians fell from 40% of Kingdom Trails ridership to about 10% last year. But during the at-par promotion, that rose to 17% and higher on weekends, Whiteson says. But the discount wasn't the deciding factor for some Canadian visitors. In Kingdom Trails' windy parking lot, Sebastian Wallet of Montreal says he got the at-par deal.
6: I don't want to, but they give me that.
7: You didn't want to?
6: No. I want to spend my fair share of money.
3: The real reason he regularly visits the region, he says?
6: The people and the charm of the New England in general.
3: Not far away, there's another anecdotal sign that more Canadians may be coming south this winter at a hockey arena. It's at Jay Peak, another ski resort in the area, and every winter it hosts youth hockey tournaments with teams from both sides of the border, says General Manager Steve Wright.
8: Last year, we only had 4 Canadian teams here. Usually it's over 100.
3: But for this coming winter, 30 Canadian teams have signed up so far.
8: That has me feeling very optimistic.
3: That he'll be seeing more bookings from Canadian skiers, too. In East Burke, Vermont, I'm Henry Amp for Marketplace.
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0: Our supervising senior producer is Meredith Gerritsen-Morby. And in Washington, I'm Kimberly Adams with the Marketplace Morning Report. 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
2: Good morning. Israel is pointing to a divide with the U.S. The Israeli government said the U.S. believes Hamas will disarm, but Israel said deep down we don't. We hear from a former U.S. ambassador to Israel on this hour of Morning Edition from NPR News. The rise and fall of British academic Jason Arday, who made international headlines after accusations of dishonesty. I'm Sasha Pfeiffer.
3: And I'm Michelle Martin. But after all the noise, what's the lesson behind his untimely death? Also, what is the evidence that artificial intelligence is making it harder for new college grads to get a job? And we hear from people spending thousands for immigration lawyers to try and keep their families together. It is Tuesday, August 18th. On this day in 1920, the 19th Amendment was ratified, recognizing women's right to vote. News is next.
0: Live from NPR News in Washington, I'm Janine Herbst. The primary season is winding down ahead of the midterm elections in November, but three will be held today in Alaska, Wyoming, and Florida. The race for a U.S. Senate seat in Alaska's nonpartisan primary is drawing a lot of money from super PACs because it's one of the seats that could determine control of the chamber. The race includes two people with the same name, Dan Sullivan, the Republican incumbent and challenger, which Republicans say could confuse voters. In Florida, voters will choose nominees for governor, U.S. Senate, and almost every House seat. NPR's Maham Javed says most of the candidates in one district aren't from the state.
4: The Republican primary in Florida's 19th district has 10 candidates, and most of them aren't actually from Florida. Local candidates have accused the transplants of carpetbagging, which is when someone moves to another state for power or influence. Some of these candidates have also run for office from other states, including Michigan, New York, and North Carolina. Last week, President Trump endorsed Catalina Lauf, who has previously run from Illinois. Whoever wins this primary, even with a small percentage of the vote, will likely also win in November. Maham Javed, NPR News.
0: President Trump is offering more details on why he directed the Pentagon to scale back joint U.S.-South Korean military exercises currently underway. NPR's Tamara Keith has more.
5: Trump cited South Korea's unwillingness to get involved in the war with Iran and his own relationship with Kim Jong-un in explaining the decision to pull back on the exercises.
6: I'm making it much safer. You see, I'm actually making it much safer. Kim Jong-un has always treated me with great respect.
5: Trump was answering questions in the Oval Office.
7: Why hasn't Kim Jong-un responded to your request to have a conversation?
6: How do you know he hasn't responded?
7: Has he?
5: During his first term, Trump met with the North Korean leader three times. Other presidents have sought to isolate Kim. Tamara Keith, NPR News, The White House.
0: The share of kindergartners who got exemptions from vaccine requirements rose to another record high last year. NPR's Rob Stein has more.
8: The CDC says that the percentage of children in kindergarten with vaccination exemptions increased from 3.6% to a record 4.2% for the 2025-2026 school year. The changing rate comes as the Trump administration has been trying to cut the number of vaccines children routinely get, and childhood diseases like measles and whooping cough have been resurging. Rob Stein, NPR News.
0: U.S. futures contracts are trading lower this morning. NASDAQ futures down 1.2%. 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

0: are set to take effect at midnight. This as negotiators from both countries meet, trying to work out a deal before that deadline. If implemented, it could result in high prices for Americans, as importers pay that tax and then often pass it along to customers. This as U.S. voters are already frustrated with the high cost of living just months ahead of the midterm elections. The Las Vegas trial of the man accused of planning the killing of rap icon Tupac Shakur nearly 30 years ago is underway. Steve Futterman has more on yesterday's opening statements.
1: Prosecution accused Dwayne Keefe D. Davis of orchestrating the murder shortly after Shakur had assaulted Davis's nephew in the lobby of the MGM Grand Hotel following the Mike Tyson fight. Prosecutor Binu Pillal.
2: Dwayne Davis made sure that the shooters armed and ready.
1: The prosecution's case relies largely on Davis's own words. In interviews as well as a 2019 memoir, Davis says he supplied the gun used in the killing. Defense attorney Michael Sanf told jurors all that stuff was embellishment and that Davis wasn't even in Las Vegas that night.
2: Look for evidence that shows that Keefe D was even in Las Vegas on the night of the fight.
1: He suggested none of that evidence exists. For NPR News, I'm Steve Futterman in Las Vegas.
0: And I'm Janine Herbst, and you're listening to NPR News from Washington.
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4: Good morning. 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Today is Tuesday, August 18th. 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Afternoon highs will range from the low to mid-90s across most of the KSUT listening area. The San Juans will top out near the mid-70s. Winds gusting up to 25 miles per hour on the afternoon forecast, especially around Cortez and Durango. Tonight, mostly clear and lows ranging from the upper 40s in the mountains to the upper 60s across the high deserts. Temperatures will continue to increase on Wednesday. Looks like Farmington and surrounding communities will top out just shy of 100 degrees. Windy conditions will also increase tomorrow, gusting up to 30 miles per hour by the afternoon. A chance of scattered showers and thunderstorms may return tomorrow afternoon, with the highest probability of any moisture around Pagosa Springs and Silverton. Thursday and Friday looking very similar to Wednesday, but looking ahead to the weekend, we could experience some slight relief from the heat, with highs dropping back into the upper 80s to low 90s for most population centers. And now back to Morning Edition.
5: It's Morning Edition from NPR News. I'm Michelle Martin.
6: And I'm Sasha Pfeiffer. Jared Kushner says he's optimistic about the U.S. plan for Gaza.
5: President Trump's envoy and son-in-law was in Israel Monday for a meeting with a pessimistic Israeli Prime Minister Benjamin Netanyahu. In a few minutes, we'll get an assessment of those talks from Daniel Shapiro, a former U.S. ambassador to Israel. But first, an update on what happened during Kushner's rare meeting with Hamas leaders in Egypt.
6: NPR's Daniel Estrin is on the line from Tel Aviv. Hi, Daniel.
7: Hi, Sasha.
6: So what did Kushner say about his back-to-back meetings with Hamas leaders and Netanyahu?
7: Well, he started in Egypt with Hamas leaders, and he said that that meeting was cordial. He said it's, quote, hard to trust a terrorist organization that committed what he called terrible atrocities, but he said the Hamas officials said all the right things. Then Kushner went to Israel and met Netanyahu. He said the meeting lasted nearly 4 hours. They pored over the details of a new U.S.-backed roadmap for how to move forward in Gaza. Netanyahu initially rejected that roadmap for Israeli withdrawal from Gaza alongside Hamas disarmament. But Kushner said he sat with Netanyahu and his team and talked through what he called misunderstandings and misinformation about the plan.
6: So they have differed in their approach in the past. What do we know about whether they're on the same page now when it comes to Gaza?
7: Kushner's team announced some new agreements together with Israel, and these agreements are different than the original plan for Gaza. One announcement is that Hamas is being asked to give up their weapons and hand them over to a U.S. general to be destroyed, not the original plan to give them over to a new Palestinian committee for storage. And then there's another announcement that there would be no Israeli withdrawal from Gaza or no reconstruction of Gaza until full disarmament of Hamas. Kushner told Fox News that he wants Hamas to start disarming within 30, 60, or 90 days. And if they don't, he made this veiled threat about war.
8: If they don't follow through now on their commitment, everyone will see that they're not genuine about

0: agree to sanitation projects in Gaza for public health. So perhaps that could be a way for Israel to justify if we see any bulldozers or heavy equipment entering Gaza to start clearing away rubble from the last few years of war there. I think real progress is hard to expect in the next 10 weeks before Israeli elections take place. We are likely to keep seeing what we've been seeing, Hamas and Israel going in circles with mediators and slow walking any real steps for Gaza.
1: That is NPR's Daniel Estrin in Tel Aviv. Thanks, Daniel.
0: You're welcome.
2: We're going to continue the conversation with Daniel Shapiro. He served as U.S. ambassador to Israel during the Obama administration and is now a senior fellow at the Atlantic Council. Good morning, Ambassador. Welcome back. Thanks for joining us.
3: Thanks for having me.
2: So Hamas says it's prepared to move forward in President Trump's 15-point plan for ending the war. But Prime Minister Netanyahu insists that Hamas fully disarm before Israel withdraws. Let's listen to another quote from Trump's envoy and son-in-law, Jared Kushner. This was on Fox News following his meeting with Netanyahu yesterday.
4: If Hamas actually gives over the weapons and the tunnels, you know, willingly over the next 60 to 90 days, that obviously would be the elimination of a huge security threat for Israel, almost an unthinkable achievement.
2: So listening to this, it seems that Kushner and the administration seem fairly optimistic that Hamas is willing to disarm and Israel does not seem to be. Now, I'm asking you to read these tea leaves from the outside, but based on your experience, which perspective do you think is warranted at this point?
3: Look, there's a significant amount of misdirection, spinning, time buying, and politics playing out by all parties, and underlying it all is a huge amount of mistrust. Hamas did make these commitments to disarm in the meeting in Cairo, but there's really no reason to believe them, that this terrorist organization, which is ideologically committed to armed struggle and hopes to hold on to power, will actually follow through. There's a long history of Hamas seeming to reach agreements and then loading them up with caveats. So they'll try to wriggle out of them or at least find a way to retain some ability to maintain weapons, even if there's new Palestinian political leadership in Gaza. But on the Israeli side, you have this very loud rejection of the roadmap that's been proposed and an insistence that they won't withdraw before full disarmament, despite what Jared Kushner and the Board of Peace have described as a step-by-step process. And they've also said they won't allow any limitation on their actions, military actions against Hamas in Gaza. But at the same time, they're taking some measures to advance various aspects of the plans, maybe a partial withdrawal to that yellow line that was the 53% mark of Gaza that they controlled when the ceasefire was announced in October, maybe somewhat fewer strikes in Gaza, authorizing some of these humanitarian projects and a temporary housing facility, and at least setting the stage for the new Palestinian technocratic leadership and the international stabilization forces to come in. Mm-hmm. So if you've worked in this area before, you can be familiar with this, what I call a Netanyahu two-step. He makes certain commitments to the international community and to try to ensure President Trump that he's on his side. And he says to the Israeli public, especially as he gets close to a very pivotal election in Hebrew, that he's rejecting everything that's been asked of him.
2: So I do think it's clear that the administration the Trump administration would like something to happen. So what leverage would you say that the administration has with Israel that they would actually be willing to use?
3: In the short term, the leverage is primarily political. Prime Minister Netanyahu is facing this very difficult re-election where there's a great deal of criticism by his political opponents, by much of the Israeli public, that he allowed October 7th to happen, that he promised total victory, which of course has not emerged, that other things that have happened since then, like the Iran war, have not gone very well. But he's looking for an endorsement or some other kind of indication from President Trump, who remains somewhat popular in Israel, though less than he used to be, that he favors Netanyahu's re-election. So dangling that possibility, as President Trump did on Fox News, that he might endorse Prime Minister Netanyahu actually gives the administration some leverage in the short term to try to move this process at least marginally forward. But I think they are realistic that there's not going to be a major breakthrough during this period leading to that election. That's
2: who's
3: the
2: they?
3: Best
2: you say
3: that can
2: you,
3: happen.
2: You think they're realistic. Who's the they in that sentence?
3: I think the Trump administration is realistic, that they're trying to bridge perhaps unbridgeable gaps, and the best result that they can get is these sort of contradictory statements and understandings by all parties on the timing and sequence of disarmament and withdrawal, who will collect and destroy the weapons, whether Israel's obligated to refrain from further strikes. So in the best case, it's going to take months to make even modest progress. There's lots of mistrust, lots of room for spoilers.
2: Okay, I think that's all the time we have for now. So thanks for giving us your insights once again. That's Daniel Shapiro, a former U.S. ambassador to Israel. Thanks once again.
3: Thank you, Michelle.
1: Meta will head to federal court today to try to fend off accusations that it designed its social media platforms to hook children. The case is part of a wave of lawsuits trying to hold social media companies accountable for how they

0: design their products. NPR's John Ruich has more.
1: California, Colorado, Kentucky, and New Jersey are seeking an estimated $1.4 trillion in penalties under consumer protection and childhood online privacy laws. New Jersey Attorney General Jennifer Davenport spoke to NPR about the case.
2: As we allege in our complaint and what we're prepared to prove at trial is that they're deceiving consumers about Facebook and Instagram's dangers.
1: The lawsuit alleges that things like the like button, infinite scroll, and recommendation algorithms that encourage compulsive use were designed by Meta to capture young people's attention and keep them on longer.
2: They're putting the profits, like I said before, over the health of a generation of young people, and they're illegally collecting personal data of children under the age of 13.
1: Meta denies the allegations and says there's no proof that it misled anyone. It also says it created strong protections for teens, like notification muting at night, stringent privacy settings, and a one-hour timer on Instagram to limit exposure. The trial in Oakland, California, is expected to last about 6 weeks. Nora Freeman Engstrom, a professor of law at Stanford University, says it will cast a spotlight on what Meta knew about the effects its products have on young people.
3: The significance of this litigation isn't limited to who wins or how much Meta pays. The litigation itself can substantially change what the public knows.
1: And she says that could move public opinion or catalyze regulatory action to rein in social media companies, like trials against cigarette companies once did. Meta has lost two trials already this year over similar concerns, and there are thousands of other cases against social media companies still pending from individuals, school districts, and states. Gaia Bernstein is a professor at the Seton Hall Law School.
4: I think it's all part of a movement to hold social media companies accountable.
1: Other social media companies have settled similar cases, and she suspects Meta may eventually follow suit.
4: So the question is, when does it become the breaking point that it's not worthwhile to keep going?
1: For now, Meta is fighting. The stakes are high, and some legal experts think if it loses, it could try to appeal all the way to the Supreme Court. John Ruich, NPR News.
0: And a note, the Chan Zuckerberg Initiative, which was founded by Meta's CEO and his wife, is a financial supporter of NPR. We'll be continuing to cover this trial in federal court as Meta defends itself against allegations that it prioritized engagement and advertising dollars over kids' safety. You can follow our coverage on your local NPR station, on npr.org, in the NPR app, or ask your smart speaker to play NPR. 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
5: The next Fresh Air, after Jason Segel and what he's learned about psychotherapy and about himself by playing a therapist on the series Shrinking. His character is having a nervous breakdown while continuing to see patients. Segel is nominated for an Emmy for his leading role in Shrinking, which he also co-created. Harrison Ford plays his mentor. Join us.
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1: 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I'm Sasha Pfeiffer.
2: And I'm Michelle Martin. Jason Arday was an exciting young academic at Cambridge University, lauded for a stirring biography as well as what was described as standout scholarship. That is, until accusations emerged that he had fabricated parts of his biography and plagiarized some of his work. Now, in a different place and time, with perhaps a different central figure, this story might have been handled quietly with a quiet resignation, or perhaps a leave of absence, or even a discreet transfer to a less visible institution. But none of that happened. Arday, the youngest black professor ever hired by Cambridge University, became a target of racist attacks online, which continued even after he resigned. He was portrayed as an example of DEI overreach by an historically white institution, and on Friday, he was found dead. And that has sparked another round of international headlines and hot takes. But who was Arday really, and is there something we should learn from his untimely death? Tyler Austin Harper is a former academic who now writes for The Atlantic. He published a piece called The Truths That Failed Jason Arday. And Tyler Austin Harper is with us now to tell us more about it. Good morning. Thanks for joining us.
3: Good morning. Happy to be here.
2: So in your piece, you write that it was, quote, systemic ritualized dishonesty, his own and others, that undid Jason Arday. What do you mean by that?
3: If you look at the Arday affair, he lied about a number of elements of his background, his medical history. He plagiarized a number of his various academic works. On the athletic achievements front, he claims to have run 600 miles in 6 days, which would put him 50 miles shy of the world record, which would make him a really world-class endurance athlete. He claims to have been mute until age 11 and then had a miraculous turnaround and illiterate until age 18. Some experts on autism and speech pathology believe that has no real precedent in medical literature. So any one of these things may have perhaps been believable, but the sheer accumulation of implausibilities made it pretty apparent that he was a serial fabulist.
2: Why do you think it is that despite that, so many people have so aggressively defended him?
3: I think people rightly understand that the person who brought these attacks is somebody who's interested in race and IQ, and I think is fairly described as a racist. So I think there's some level of discomfort with the messenger who brought this case forward and their motivations. I share that discomfort and think it's quite reasonable. I also think many people who support DEI initiatives or affirmative action recognize that this is being used as a cudgel to beat back policies that they may support. But the fact remains that this is not the hill to die on. I think it's pretty clear that this was not somebody who should have ever been hired. And in many cases, it seems like his work wasn't fully his own.
2: You've written about your own disillusionment with academia, perhaps best summarized in your essay recently published headline Confessions of a Token Black Professor. So just say more about that. I mean, what is the role that you think academic institutions like Cambridge played in the story of Jason Arday?
3: I think the reality is that over the last 10 years or so, there has been an effort to install a more aggressive version of affirmative action that I think in some cases has led to a lowering of standards, but also has led to this sense that black and brown folks are on campuses to be black and brown first and foremost and scholars and educators second. That does not mean at all that there aren't many, many, many qualified black and brown folks being hired every day at these institutions. If you look at the Arday affair, I mean, it's very apparent that they overlooked an overwhelming amount of very clear evidence that this was not someone they should hire because his academic work and his abilities as an educator and thinker wasn't really why he was hired. He was hired to be the youngest black professor at Cambridge, and so they could tout that at a moment when the institution was getting a lot of flack, understandably so, for being so white and so elitist.
2: You know, it's interesting that you're attributing this to kind of a liberal racial neuroses, to which I reply, George Santos. You want to talk about a fabulist. His story made no sense, but the Republican Party in New York and then subsequently nationally did not take action until it just became so embarrassing that it couldn't be ignored. I mean, the man was elected. So I guess I'm asking you, is this really a liberal problem per se, or is this something else?
3: No, I think the overlooking obvious flaws in the name of social justice and anti-racism, I think that is in particular a liberal form that this common problem takes. I think what you're describing, whether it's Santos or Arday, is a symptom of both polarization but also intellectual cowardice. I think there's a lot of talk very often of cancel culture in academic spaces or in elite spaces. And I tend to think what is often being described as cancel culture is actually a culture of cowardice. I mean, one of the things I talked about in my article about my own experiences at Bates was that tenured faculty very rarely

0: barely spoke up. And they were in a position to do so, and they knew better, and they didn't like some of the things that were being done. They simply didn't have a stomach for being yelled at. And I think you see a parallel with the Republican Party, where I'm sure a lot of people knew that Santos was a fabulist, right? But it wouldn't be good for their team if they called him out and made this known, and they would get yelled at. And I think so much political dysfunction in this country comes from no one having the stomach to say something that's going to get them yelled at, and often saying something that isn't really going to have repercussions for them personally beyond temporary discomfort.
1: Where do we go from here?
0: It's a good question. I'm not sure many of these problems can be fixed, at least in academia. I think one of the issues is that we are slipping just further into polarization. As I think we've seen from the Arde affair, and as I've encountered in my own experiences at Bates and writing about higher education, higher ed is under attack at this moment by forces who wish to unravel it or at least severely curtail what it sees as its liberalizing bent. And I think people in those spaces have adopted a hunker-in-the-bunker mentality that is at once understandable, but also in the long run, not really viable. And so I tend to just be in favor of the ripping off of Band-Aids. And I think that requires academics and academic institutions to get a lot more comfortable with self-criticism. I think if the public saw that there were genuine efforts to reform the various problems that there are within higher education, Trump's attacks and the right's attacks would land a lot less, because I think the public would say, well, look, they're acknowledging there's a problem, et cetera. But when you just adopt this bunker mentality, it just feeds back into the sense that these institutions are elitist bubbles, unaccountable to the public, and the public is going to increasingly support efforts to bring them to heel if that's the attitude.
1: That was Tyler Austin Harper. We're talking about a piece that he wrote for The Atlantic. It's titled The Truths That Failed Jason Arde. Tyler Austin Harper, thank you so much for joining us.
0: Thanks, it was a pleasure.
1: This is NPR News.
2: Good morning. The time is 7:29 on this Tuesday, August 18th. Up next on KSUT, today's River Flow Report. 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More information is at fiverriverstu.org and also on their Instagram and Facebook pages. The Animas River at Durango is at 157 cubic feet per second this morning. Yesterday's flow rate was 169. The average flow rate for this date is 505 CFS. The Animas River at Farmington is at 23. Yesterday was flowing at 28 CFS. The average flow rate for this date is 411. The San Juan River at Pagosa Springs is currently at 19, up 1 CFS from yesterday's reading. The average flow rate for today on the San Juan through Pagosa is 149. The release of the San Juan River below Navajo Dam is at 1,030. Yesterday it was released at 120. And the average release on the San Juan below Navajo for this date is 900 CFS. The San Juan River near Bluff, Utah is at 656. Yesterday's reading was 670. The average flow rate for this date is 1,469. The Piedra near Arbeles is at 9 CFS this morning. Yesterday was at 11. The average flow rate for this date is 172 CFS. The Los Pinos River above Vicedo was at 29 CFS yesterday. This morning is at 28. The average flow rate for this date is 70 cubic feet per second. And the Dolores River through town is currently at 83. Yesterday it was up to 95. The average flow rate for this date is 206. Next up, the KSUT Daily Sky Almanac. The sun just rose at 6:30. It will set at 7:59. That gives us 13 hours, 29 minutes of daylight, 2 minutes and 7 seconds fewer than yesterday's total. The waxing crescent moon is at 35% visibility. It will rise this afternoon at 12:54, and the moon will set at 10:58 tonight. Looking ahead to the August full moon, that's coming up on Friday, the 28th. It is known as the Sturgeon Moon. And now back to NPR's Morning Edition.
3: There are election primaries in Alaska, Wyoming, and Florida today, and a special election runoff in California. In Alaska, voters are choosing among 16 candidates in an open Senate primary. They include two-term incumbent Republican Senator Dan Sullivan, former Democratic Congresswoman Mary Peltola, and a retired schoolteacher, also named Dan Sullivan. The top four finishers will advance to the general election in November. The Trump administration is being sued by the cities of Nashville, Tennessee, and Columbus, Ohio, as well as two counties in Texas. At issue are election security mandates tied to anti-terrorism funding. 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

0: The grant is intended to help cities and states prevent terrorist acts. But in June, FEMA placed new eligibility mandates on the grant. These require states to enact new election policies, like using a controversial system to check voter eligibility and manually audit some paper ballots. If states don't comply with these new requirements, the federal government says it will withhold 20% of the grant. But the lawsuit says that only Congress can set the terms of federal spending, according to the Constitution. Plaintiffs are asking a district court to declare the election requirements on the grant unlawful.
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4: 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I'm Michelle Martin.
5: And I'm Sasha Pfeiffer. Recent college graduates are struggling to get entry-level jobs. The Federal Reserve Bank of New York says the unemployment rate for young adults with new degrees is higher than the rate for all workers, and a lot of young people think artificial intelligence is to blame. Reporter Lee Gaines did some fact-checking.
6: Irene Chang studied engineering at Georgia Tech because she likes solving problems. She also wanted to major in something she knew could lead to a stable career.
7: I was pretty certain that I didn't want to go to grad school. I wanted to work a job right after college.
6: But so far, that's been a challenge. Chang graduated in May, but she started applying to entry-level jobs nearly a year ago while she was still in school.
7: I think I've applied to around 450 applications now.
6: Chang suspects that AI is part of the reason she's struggling to reach the first rung in her career ladder.
7: I feel like the entry-level skills that you have, they're important, but also something that AI can do very, like, efficiently.
6: Things like analyzing data and coding. And Chang isn't alone. Nearly half of recent graduates surveyed this spring by ZipRecruiter said AI had already affected hiring in their field. But the evidence is mixed, and economists don't all agree. On the one hand, Stanford University economist Eric Brynjolfsson says AI is hurting young workers' job prospects.
8: I would say that AI is not the whole story, but it's part of the story, and the evidence is building.
6: Brynjolfsson has studied some of the jobs that are more likely to use AI. Think software developers and marketing managers. He found employment of early career workers in those fields has declined significantly since late 2022 when AI tools like ChatGPT started popping up. Meanwhile, employment trends for more experienced workers in those same fields have remained stable. Brynjolfsson thinks AI may be impacting young workers more because
8: these technologies are disproportionately able to capture book learning and codified knowledge. And that has a lot of overlap with entry-level people.
6: Harvard University economist David Deming isn't convinced AI is to blame for the early career job market.
9: If you look very carefully at the timing, it looks like the decline in junior hiring actually started like 6 months before ChatGPT was released. So what that tells me is it's something else. I think it's more like remote work.
6: Deming says employers might not want to hire entry-level workers for jobs that went remote after the pandemic because it's harder to train them from afar.
9: And so the value proposition of hiring a junior person when you know they're going to be at home is just not as great. And conversely, the value proposition of hiring a more senior person is greater because of remote work. You have access to a broader pool of talent from around the country.
6: If AI was replacing entry-level jobs, you'd expect to see companies that rely heavily on AI to hire fewer workers. But University of Chicago economist Anders Humlum says data shows that that's not the case.
10: If we look at the heavy users of these tools, the firms that are paying a lot of money to Anthropic and OpenAI,

0: to subscribe to their models, they're hiring more than anyone else.
1: While they disagree on how much AI is impacting the job market right now, all three economists do agree there's a major employment shift underway. Here's Deming at Harvard.
2: I think jobs that used to be safe will become unsafe, and jobs that used to be unsafe will become safe. And like, there'll be a lot of shuffling around, but I think on net, it'll be a force for good, but it'll take some time and it's gonna be very bumpy and messy and, you know, buckle up.
1: His advice for Irene Chang and other recent grads who are still looking for a job?
2: I would say, you know, hang in there.
1: I shared what I learned with Chang. She says it's helpful to hear what economists have to say.
3: It does make me feel a little bit validated about my experience right now. Yeah, I'm definitely holding on to that right now.
1: For NPR News, I'm Lee Gaines.
4: Fighting detention and deportation can cost a lot of money, money that many immigrant families don't have. Nancy Guan with WUSF in Tampa spoke with some families who are facing this challenge.
5: Life changed drastically for Perla Velasquez when her partner Carlos was detained and deported.
6: Working now for the past 6 months by myself has been very hard.
5: Before, Velasquez was a stay-at-home mom. Now she supports her kids, working several jobs.
6: I have been doing lawn cutting. I have been doing house cleaning, yard cleaning.
5: She has a teenage son and a 3-year-old daughter.
7: You research?
6: Gee, oh.
5: For them, she tries to put on a brave face.
6: I feel tired, frustrated. I feel angry.
5: Velasquez has been with Carlos for more than 10 years. Though they never married, she says they're family. He's the father of her youngest child. While she's a U.S. citizen, Velasquez asked that we use only Carlos's first name because he doesn't have legal status. He crossed the U.S. border about 20 years ago. Last October, Carlos was on his way to a welding job when he was arrested for driving without a license. He can't get one in Florida without legal status. The sheriff's department transferred him to ICE custody. Velasquez hired attorneys for about $8,000. Since Carlos didn't have a criminal record, they thought he could be released on bond while fighting deportation.
6: We had the hope.
5: But the judge denied it, and in March, he was deported to Guatemala. Velasquez says she's still paying off the lawyer's fees.
6: I don't regret anything that I've tried to do for him to be able to stay here.
5: Costs to fight deportation vary widely. Legal representation can cost thousands to tens of thousands of dollars, which can send already desperate families into debt. That includes a woman who asked us to use only her last name Reyes because she doesn't have legal status. Reyes is making ends meet by selling homemade food and taking care of kids in her neighborhood. Her two youngest play tag with the others. In June of 2025, the Florida Highway Patrol stopped Reyes's husband on his way to work over an obstructed license plate. He was turned over to ICE and ended up at a detention center in San Diego. It's been hard, she says, when we spoke to her this June, a year after his arrest. She rifles through papers showing the legal fees. The attorney cost her about $13,000 so far. At one point, her family was on the verge of being evicted.
6: ¿Pagas o te sales?
5: Before friends and relatives helped.
6: ¿Que no solamente es lo económico?
5: But it's not just the finances, she says.
6: Papi, no sé cuándo va a regresar.
5: The worst part is her kids, not knowing if their dad's coming home. But then in July, Reyes's husband was released from detention with an ankle monitor. Donations helped pay for his $1,500 bond and a plane ticket home. And he hugged his kids for the first time in a year. But Reyes says,
6: realmente no sabemos dónde estamos parados.
5: We don't know where we stand until we can win his deportation case. For NPR News, I'm Nancy Guan in Tampa.

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1: I'm Rob Schmitz. Four states, California, Colorado, Kentucky, and New Jersey, are suing Meta, the parent company of Facebook and Instagram. They say Meta designed its social media platforms to hook children, lied about the risks, and violated the law by gathering data on kids. Kentucky Attorney General Russell Coleman talks about this case next time on Here and Now.
2: 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At 9 o'clock, JJ will be in for your Tuesday morning music blend. That's followed at noon by an hour of NPR's Here and Now. 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

0: 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We're looking at another sunny and hot day. Highs will range from the low to mid-90s for most of the KSUT listening area. The San Juans will top out near the mid-70s. Gusty winds expected this afternoon, especially around Cortez and Durango, gusting up to 25 miles per hour. Tonight, mostly clear skies and lows ranging from the upper 40s in the mountains to the upper 60s across the high deserts. Temperatures will continue to increase on Wednesday, with Farmington and surrounding communities topping out right around 99 degrees. Windy conditions are expected to increase tomorrow afternoon as well, gusting up to 30 miles per hour. There's a slight chance of scattered showers and thunderstorms returning to the region Wednesday afternoon, the highest probability over the higher elevations. Thursday and Friday looking very similar to Wednesday, but the weekend could bring a slight relief from the heat as highs are expected to drop back into the upper 80s to low 90s for most population centers.
1: Good morning, I'm Michelle Martin. 12 albums, one penny. Deals like that made Columbia House a music juggernaut in the 70s, 80s, and 90s. Never mind how much you had to pay after that introductory deal. But then the internet came along. Columbia House's mail order business clung on. It pivoted to selling movies. It went bankrupt, but in a month it will stop accepting all new orders. So if you want the Blackberry movie on DVD for $25, the clock is ticking. It's Morning Edition.
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1: 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I'm Michelle Martin.
3: And I'm Sasha Pfeiffer. Now we have a story about divers in the Florida Keys chasing sunken history. It's a past that's been hidden beneath the waves for nearly 200 years. Amara Evering of member station WLRN reports.
4: Shelley Baxter waits on a dock for a boat that will take her on another dive in the Florida Keys. The genealogist has spent most of her time helping Black and Indigenous people trace their ancestral roots through her organization, Our Genetic Legacy. But now her work is taking her out to sea.
5: Our end goal is to be able to do this archaeological research underwater to help find sunken slave ships and document them. We were studying for the Guerrero.
4: The Guerrero was a pirate slave ship bound for Cuba that wrecked off Key Largo in 1827. 41 African captives on board drowned, and the 399 survivors were captured, then sold back into slavery. At age 55, Baxter took up diving to help uncover sunken histories like these.
5: It's a whole nother level of diving because you're diving to stay in place, take measurements, write them down underwater, and then come back up and create a schematic drawing to scale so that they can create a recreation of that shipwreck in order to try to identify what ship that is.
4: Divers like Baxter have helped discover shipwrecks in Florida. For marine archaeologist Corey Malcolm, slave shipwrecks often have one obvious feature.
6: The telltale sign of a ship that was engaged in selling people would be the iron shackles.
4: He said shackles were discovered on one shipwreck in the 1970s.
6: I know on the Henrietta Marie, 84 sets of those were found on the ship. That's enough to hold 168 people because they held people two by two.
4: Back on the dock, Baxter is joined by a group of young women who she's teaching how to dive. One of them is Anjani Nettles.
7: We were at the site of the Guerrero, and it was so impactful to be like, I'm here breathing in this water where this tragedy took place.
4: 16-year-old Alana Lara is the youngest member of the group. She says Baxter has given her a new perspective.
8: I was a person that didn't like history. So having this opportunity, being underwater is like an entirely new world. I realized how much more there is to the world that we don't know. If we learn from the past, we can maybe make it right in the future.
4: Before heading out for one last dive of the day, Baxter reflects on the powerful contradiction of safely breathing

0: underwater at a shipwreck where so many drowned, but many survived.
1: When you're looking at documents and you put names to those ancestors and you look at locations, it just increases that understanding and allows you to be able to see that the strength that they had to survive is in you.
0: Baxter goes out to sea with the young divers. She's told them that the Guerrero is just one of over 1,000 ships that wrecked during the transatlantic slave trade. Fewer than 20 of these ships have been recovered so far. For NPR News, I'm Amara Evering in Key Biscayne, Florida.

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1: This is KSUT Public Radio. Regional news is next. There's been an increase in bear activity across Colorado this year, with communities across the state reporting bears coming into town. As KVNF's Lisa Young reports for Rocky Mountain Community Radio, this is due to the historic drought impacting their food sources.
2: This year's bear activity in Colorado is being driven by extreme environmental conditions. Paonia District Wildlife Manager David Gerzik explains that a severe drought and a hard freeze this spring wiped out natural food sources.
3: We have a horrible drought going on, and on top of that, we had a massive freeze middle of April that killed pretty much all the berries and the fruit in the orchards. And then with the drought on top of that, nothing new was able to grow. The bears really don't have any food in their natural habitats anymore. And so they're coming to town to find anything that they can eat. I mean, they're in survival mode this whole year trying to find food.
2: Trash cans, bird feeders, and outdoor grills have become easy targets.
3: In town, we got all sorts of people leaving out trash cans and bird feeders, not cleaning up barbecue grills. And so the bears are having very easy access to food. And they've learned that they can just tip over a trash can and get tonight's leftovers from whatever you were eating. And because of it, they don't want to leave town, because there is such easy access to food.
2: Colorado Parks and Wildlife and Paonia Police are working together to reduce human-bear conflicts. Their strategy focuses on education, prevention, and non-lethal hazing.
3: The big thing CPW is pushing out is that we got to learn how to live with bears. I mean, we can't trap bears every single night and move them. There's too many bears in town and in the surrounding areas to be able to effectively relocate every single bear. And that's assuming that the bears won't come back after relocation. We're working with Paonia PD to help haze bears when they see them in town, to use non-lethal rounds to essentially let the bear know they're not welcome, something like a beanbag round or a rubber buckshot. Just thumps the bear and they know that they're not welcome where they are.
2: Gerzik says residents can dramatically reduce bear activity by securing attractants. He recommends that residents place electric fencing on chicken coops, remove all outdoor bird feeders, clean outdoor cooking grills, use bear spray if in close proximity, and secure trash cans indoors or use straps on the lids.
3: If you have a shop or a shed or garage or anything like that, just put your trash cans in until the morning of pickup and then wheel it out to the curb or the alley. The morning of pickup, I mean, that's what the bears are here for. They're here for those trash cans. And if there's no trash cans, they're not going to be tipping them over every night. But if you don't have the means to do that, find some way to strap down the lid. I mean, just a simple ratchet strap will do the trick and get that lid strapped so that a bear can't get into it.
2: He notes that even basic precautions can make a big difference.
3: Driven the streets early in the morning, and I've seen some people that have had those ratchets and their cans were knocked over, but there was no trash on the ground. All they had to do was just pick it up. But their neighbor had trash just spread all throughout the streets because the bear is able to get into that one.
2: In addition to local efforts, a new Colorado law strengthens enforcement against feeding bears, whether intentionally or knowingly.
3: Before, you had to intentionally place food for luring bears. I mean, for taking photos or something like that of it. It's changed it to that you knowingly place food or edible waste in the open in circumstances where there is reasonable probability of luring a wild bear to the food or edible waste.
2: Violations can result in misdemeanor charges and fines up to $5,000 upon conviction. Both Colorado Parks and Wildlife and local law enforcement agencies can issue citations. Gerzik says that not every bear sighting requires a phone call, but dangerous behavior certainly does. He says call 911 immediately if a bear is trying to enter your home, blocking your ability to leave your home, acting aggressively in any circumstance.

0: pants and refusing to leave when it's been hazed. For KVNF News, I'm Lisa Young.
1: Across the West, extreme drought is leaving rivers low, threatening fish and recreation. As the Mountain West News Bureau's Rachel Cohen reports, some water managers are finding creative ways to keep those rivers flowing.
2: Anglers have encountered fishing restrictions this summer on rivers in Montana, Wyoming, and Colorado as warm water stresses fish. Wildlife and water officials wanted to avoid that on the upper Arkansas River in central Colorado. Following an emergency agreement this month, more water is being sent from Twin Lakes Reservoir into the river. Blake Mimick works for the Colorado Water Trust, which helped put the deal together.
3: Basically make sure that the fish are, if not happy, at least have kind of their basic needs met.
2: The extra water will help cool things down for fish and keep the river flowing for rafting through the end of the summer. Mimick says the deal came together fast. To him, it shows how flexibility can help keep water in rivers during tough years. For the Mountain West News Bureau, I'm Rachel Cohen.
1: As the climate warms, some mountain trees are moving higher up, while others are spreading downhill. Scientists say something inside the trees may explain why, and that split could reshape watersheds and wildfire risk. The Mountain West News Bureau's Caleb Radel has this report.
4: Scientists have known for years that mountain trees are moving upslope toward cooler ground, but they looked closer, species by species, and found something that didn't add up. Nearly a third of tree species are moving downhill instead. That could change where forests grow, how they burn, and how much water they soak up before it flows downstream to communities. Tim Rademacher is a researcher at the University of Vermont and study co-author. He says some trees move water faster, making them more efficient.
5: But that also makes them vulnerable to drought. And there's kind of a trade-off. So a tree cannot be both. A tree cannot be really efficient and safe.
4: In our region, Douglas fir and ponderosa pine are climbing higher. Whitebark pine trees are moving down. Researchers say those differences will matter as we plan for the forests of the future. For the Mountain West News Bureau, I'm Caleb Radel.
1: Republican Congressman Jeff Hurd stopped in Glenwood Springs this week to hear from voters about high health care costs and explain some of his votes in Washington. For the Colorado Capital News Alliance, Binta Berkland has more.
6: Jeff Hurd represents most of western and southern Colorado in Congress and is running for his first re-election. Democrats have their eye on potentially flipping the seat. Hurd emphasized his independence from President Donald Trump, such as when he opposed some of Trump's sweeping tariffs.
7: I would be, to my knowledge, the only candidate that's been endorsed by the president, unendorsed, and then re-endorsed. But ultimately, I focus on what I can control and the votes that I take and the messaging and the principles that I stand on. In the end, I trust the people of this district.
6: Hurd is from Grand Junction and facing Democrat Dwayne Romero of Aspen. The candidates are so far planning two in-person debates.
1: Also from the CCNA's Binta Berkland, the Democratic and Republican candidates for Colorado governor have only agreed to one in-person forum this election season so far. And here's Binta with the story.
6: Republican Victor Marks and Democrat Phil Weiser are scheduled to appear in person at the Colorado Chamber of Commerce in Denver in early October. They'll discuss the economy and issues important to the business community. Marks agreed to attend only after the chamber removed Nine News' Kyle Clark as moderator. His opponent, Phil Weiser, criticized Marks' request.
8: I'm never one to request special circumstances or to know the questions in advance. I'm one to say, this is a chance to show up. People get to know me. I'm here.
6: As for an actual debate, Marks has pushed for a back and forth in person without moderators. Weiser called Marks' request unserious and not something he would entertain.
1: That was Binta Berkland reporting for the Colorado Capital News Alliance. 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

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We're going to get this morning started off with Miller Clark, Leanne Brady, Robert Tree Cody, Southern Boys, Rose Hill, Gathering Wild Rose from Gathering of Nations CD, Poor Boys, all coming up here next on Tuesday's Morning Native Show.

Southern Cloth. You should be on the dance floor now. Rose Hill, stand by. Women's Southern Cloth. Take it away, Rose Hill.

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Coming up next is Norman Yellowbird.

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This is Randall Pascoman from Sweetgrass, Saskatchewan, Canada. 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If

0: Mike Nunenia Lark Gutrex, and I am honored to present to you this week's Ute Word. The word I have chosen is Posicon. Literal translation is card house. It is a word used to refer to the casino. Posicon. The Ute word used in a sentence, Posicon Yeveni Nuaga. There is a lot of people at the casino. Again, this week's Ute word, Posicon.
1: Southern Ute Indian Tribe's 2026 special runoff election, chairman seats remainder of the previous chairman's term resign Melvin J. Baker. The election board has determined that these are the dates for the upcoming 2026 special runoff election, according to the Constitution and Election Code. Special runoff election is Thursday, August 27th. 2026 polls will open at 7 a.m. and close at 7 p.m. New voter registration deadline, as well as absentee ballot request deadline, are both scheduled Wednesday, August 18th, 2026 by 5 p.m. Emergency absentee ballot request deadline is Wednesday, August 26, 2026 by 5 p.m. The 2026 special runoff election will be held at 285 Lincoln Street in Ignacio, Colorado. 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And on the ballot, vote for one, Christine Sage and Adam Red. 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
1: Isleta del Sur Pueblo citizen Claire Valdez proudly proclaims her democratic socialist beliefs in her run for Congress. She is one of a wave of candidates across the country pressuring the Democratic Party in a more progressive direction. We'll assess why some voters are finding appeal with democratic socialist candidates. That's on the next Native America Calling.
0: 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The foundation has donated almost $60,000 to local nonprofits so far this year. 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

0: Tanse, I'm Jared Martineau, and this is Reclaimed. 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

Welcome to Native America Calling. I'm Sean Spruce. Two Native candidates vying for a seat in Congress easily won their primaries with a decidedly progressive Democrat bent. Claire Sanchez in New York is an avowed Democratic socialist. Peggy Flanagan garnered endorsements from other notable Democratic socialist elected leaders in her U.S. Senate primary race in Minnesota. Is the success of progressive Native Democrats a trend, or are they merely having a moment? And the bigger question is whether the more progressive approach is a winning long-term strategy. We'll get perspectives from established political organizers coming up after the news.

This is National Native News. I'm Jill Freitas. Tuesday is Alaska's primary election, a state where there is ranked choice voting. The top four vote-getters in each race, regardless of party, move on to the general election in November. That makes voters' turnout a key issue, especially in remote parts of the state, where Alaska Natives have seen numbers fade over the past 20 years. As KMBA's Rhonda McBride reports, there are hopes Tuesday's election will show

0: no signs of a turnaround.
1: One encouraging sign for Alaska Native voter turnout is the number of Native candidates running for office this year.
2: It's notable that we have a very high-profile Native candidate in each big race.
1: Michelle Spark is the Alaska director for Get Out the Native Vote. She says this marks the first time in years that there is an all-Native ticket for Alaska governor, with Mita DeWitt, a Tlingit, and her running mate, Chris Steer, in a Inupiaq. And there's national attention focused on Democrat Mary Peltola, the first Alaska Native to serve in Congress. Peltola is a Yupik from Southwest Alaska. Her bid for the U.S. Senate is one of the state's most closely watched races, a battle that could determine control of the U.S. Senate. Polls show a tight race between Peltola and the Republican incumbent, Dan S. Sullivan. There is also Bill Hill, an Athabascan and a longtime school superintendent and Bristol Bay fisherman. He's challenging Republican Congressman Nick Bagage, who in 2024 unseated Peltola. Hill is an independent, a relative political unknown, but his grassroots campaign has gained traction, and polls show he's closing the gap with his opponent. Spark says Get Out the Native Vote is strictly nonpartisan and doesn't back any candidates, but she's hoping the wealth of Native candidates will energize voters. She says the real work of getting out the Native vote might be compared to cultivating a garden that has long been neglected. She says the mission for her and her volunteers has been to travel from village to village to revive the voting culture of the 1980s, when turnout ran higher than 70%, the era of the super voter.
2: And they are today's elders.
1: Spark says today's turnout has fallen below 20%, but she hopes sharing the story of those earlier generations will inspire a new wave of super voters. In Anchorage, I'm Rhonda McBride.
0: A federal judge is denying calls for a preliminary injunction by the Thana-Otham Nation to halt border wall construction along a 60-foot stretch of land bordering the tribal reservation. KJZZ's Gabriel Pietrasio has more.
3: Judge Richard Leone in D.C. ruled last week that an injunction is unwarranted, writing he expects the U.S. to follow through on consulting with the Thana-Otham Nation. Historically, that hasn't been the case, according to Thana-Otham Chairman Verlin Jose.
4: We were assured that the border wall construction would not impact it. But despite that warning and assurances, federal contractors just bladed right through it, causing permanent damage to this Otham and American treasure. You can't rebuild that.
3: Still, the judge noted that the Fed's interest in ensuring public safety and enforcing immigration laws, quote, outweigh any surviving irreparable harms. For National Native News, I'm Gabriel Pietrasio.
0: And I'm Jill Freitas.

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3: This is Native America Calling. I'm Sean Spruce. White Earth Nation citizen Peggy Flanagan is poised to become the first Native American woman elected to the U.S. Senate following a decisive primary victory over her centrist opponent. Flanagan's progressive platform includes expanding Medicaid and dismantling immigration and customs enforcement. Her win mirrors a broader shift away from centrist policies as several self-avowed Democratic Socialists secured primary victories. Among them is Claire Valdez, an Isleta del Sur Pueblo citizen and DSA-backed candidate for the U.S. House in New York, who won her primary on a platform centered on labor unions and tenant rights. Today we'll hear from Democratic supporters about the party's shift and how Native voters could respond in the upcoming midterm election.

0: You can join the conversation by calling 1-800-996-2848. That is also 1-800-99-NATIVE. And you can also leave a comment on our website and social media pages. Joining us from Tahlequah, Oklahoma is Kaylin Free. She is a Democratic National Committee member from Oklahoma and sits on the DNC's Rules and Bylaws Committee. She is Choctaw. Kaylin, hello and welcome back to Native America Calling.
1: Halito, it's always good to be on Native American Calling. Thank you so much for the invitation.
0: Halito. And joining us from Albuquerque, New Mexico, we have Kevin Killer. He is the co-founder of Advanced Native Political Leadership and former president of the Oglala Sioux Tribe. He is Oglala Lakota. Kevin, you've been on the show many times. Welcome back.
2: Thank you, Sean. Appreciate you. And I want to say, give a shout out to my former presidential staff, Jesse, Jedi, Angie, and D, Sis, Champa Muhammadi, and all the Kiwi listeners. So I appreciate you, Sean.
0: Thank you, Kevin. Kaylin, the progressive wing of the Democratic Party, it's having a moment after these primaries recently, and even we're seeing elections like the New York City mayor's position. Why do you think progressive candidates appear to resonate with Democratic voters?
1: That's an excellent question. I think it's really pretty simple. I believe that the voters are looking for folks who are speaking to the issues. And I don't think that people really look at some people do. But I don't believe that voters are looking to see if someone is like Peggy Flanagan, a DFL, Democrat farmer laborer, like Claire, a socialist, a Democrat socialist. Folks are looking to see if people are speaking to their issues. Are they going to make life better if I vote for that particular candidate? I think we make a mistake when we try to pigeonhole people into these labels. I don't think that the labels are there and they're being discussed and they're being talked about. But I certainly believe that the reason why these two candidates won is because they're talking about the issues that matter to the voters, you know, talking about housing, health care, you know, political access, corporate billionaires, you know, who is controlling the party, who is controlling the message, and are you, if you get elected to your position, whether it's U.S. Senate or governor in New Mexico or wherever you're, or Congress, are you going to help me make my life better and the people I care about lives better?
0: Kaylin, you mentioned issues like housing, health care, wealth distribution. Now, you've canvassed for U.S. Senate candidate and White Earth Nation citizen Peggy Flanagan, who we mentioned at the beginning of the show, and you also identify as a progressive candidate. What positions or what policies, what goals of Peggy Flanagan's appeal to you?
1: Well, you know, Peggy obviously comes from a tribal background, and I think that one of the things I always say is that people who, whether you're running as a tribal citizen or you're running as a Latino or as Asian American or as a Caucasian or whatever, the voters are looking at, because all of these candidates that are running, regardless of what their background is or their tribal citizenship is, they have to appeal to the broader base. If the Native vote was singularly sufficient to elect a candidate, we would have a lot more Native representation. And so the folks who are the voters, again, you have to appeal to that broad swath. And I think most people care about the issues are similar. I mean, you know, whether it's housing, it's affordability, it's economics, it is, you know, Peggy, one of the things that Peggy said many, many times on the campaign trail is it's the money versus the money. And I believe that when you follow the money, you can see where a candidate is being led. Are they being led by their heart? Are they being led by their values? Are they being led by the folks who are financing their campaigns?
0: Why do you think Peggy Flanagan was able to beat her more centrist primary opponent, Angie Craig?
1: First of all, she's in Minnesota, and Minnesota is by and large a progressive area. But it also, when you look at the map of where Peggy was strong and where she won all over that state. People thought that she was going to do well in the urban areas. She did well in the rural areas. She did well in the urban areas. And I believe that the reason is because, folks, she had a message that resonated with people. People believe that she is an authentic candidate, that when she wins this U.S. Senate seat in November, that she is going to go to Washington, D.C., and she is going to fight for them. She's going to fight for she's going to fight for the kitchen table economic issues that affect Americans, regardless of what ethnicity you are, regardless of whether you're a tribal citizen or not.
0: Kevin, you and Peggy Flanagan are co-founders of Advanced Native Political Leadership. What's your take on her primary win?
2: Yeah, I think

0: And, you know, we just felt that we needed more training that really resonated and helped advocate for our candidates. And so, you know, we always talked about doing something within Wellstone and eventually started something on our own with co-founders Anathea Chino, who's Pueblo, and she, you know, she's from New Mexico, and Chris Castro, who's Navajo, and she lives in LA. But, you know, we all decided to say, okay, well, let's try to do this. Let's try to move something forward. And so we were able to start the organization in advance, you know, since its founding. You know, we've been able to build like a Native Leadership Institute, and that helps kind of set the groundwork. And Kaylin is really instrumental in that process as well. You know, she had Indians List, and Indians List is still out there. But that's kind of where, you know, we had a good grounding and all that. And from all that energy, it kind of led to this next step. So that's where, you know, Peggy and I met, and that's what Advance is kind of doing. And now that, you know, just making sure that we're always kind of aware of what's going on, not at the, you know, at the federal level, but also at state, local, and county levels and school boards and all that, because it all matters. And I think that's the biggest thing, is just trying to make sure that we're always increasing representation.
1: Kevin, Peggy Flanagan has been outspoken about issues like wanting to dismantle ICE and not taking money away from AIPAC, American Israel Public Affairs Committee. What do those hardline positions tell you about what resonates with Democratic voters right now?
0: I think the big thing that came out of that, and that's the thing with when you're working in politics, there's always the philosophy of, and again, you know, I was coming from South Dakota, and you know, we worked on the Nationals campaign. He had a great field manager, campaign manager, that was really strong on field organizing. And there's a difference between spending money on targeted ad buys and all that, versus putting your money on field campaigns, meaning you're actually going to go out and knock on doors, and both are expensive. Field tends to be a little bit more expensive because you got to pay for gas, you got to get people out there, you got to, you know, do meals, all this kind of stuff. So I think that's what really resonated in this race, is that, you know, even though, you know, Lieutenant Governor Flanagan was outspent, you know, almost 6-1, as Kaylin was saying earlier, the numbers that came back, because she spent time in Rochester, she spent time in Mankato, she spent time in, you know, rural parts of Minnesota. And you know, that resonates a lot with people, you know, in South Dakota and Minnesota and Heartlands, because they want to see their candidates and they want to see them know the issues, but they also want to see them. They want to see them in person. And that's always retail politics is always goes over well in Heartland America.
1: Kevin Killer and Kaylin Free are kicking off our conversation today here on Native America Calling. We're talking right now about White Earth Nation citizen Peggy Flanagan, poised to become the first Native American woman elected to the U.S. Senate. But also on a more broader level, this shift within the Democratic Party away from centrist policies and more towards a progressive angle. Give us a call right now if you would like to join this conversation. Let us know your thoughts on the progressive movement right now within the Democratic Party. Also, the whole Democratic Socialist movement, you might have thoughts about that as well. And you can voice them. 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The number is 1-800-996-2848. 1-800-996-2848. 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

0: Thank you for listening to Native America Calling today. I'm Sean Spruce, and we're speaking with Native Democratic supporters about the noticeable progressive shifts within the Democratic Party and what to expect with the general midterm elections coming up soon. You can join this conversation with a comment or a question. What do you think of the state of the Democratic Party? Is it leaning too far to the left? Is it too moderate? What issues are most important to you for this general midterm election? The number to join us, 1-800-996-2848. Also, 1-800-99-NATIVE. Let's go to the phones right now. We have a couple of callers on the line. First is Julian, listening on the Hopi Nation in Arizona on station KUYI Hopi Radio. Good morning, Julian. You're on the air.
1: Good morning, sir. I'm actually sitting directly underneath Hovitz Tweeka, one of the most holiest places on earth. I hope all your listeners one day get to come here and just feel the presence of the mountains. Thank you so much for taking my call. I just want to say, man, I'm so proud of our folks coming together and realizing that if we want to fix things, we're going to have to fix it ourselves. And I'm not going to speak long. I want to encourage young Native folks from sea to shining sea, every part of this nation. If you step up and take over the reins, maybe we can make America something to love again.
0: Thank you for joining the conversation, Julian, listening on KUII, Hopi Radio. Next up is Glenn. He is a KUNM listener and is up in Jemez Springs, New Mexico. Hello, Glenn. Welcome back to the
2: show.
0: Hello.
2: Thanks for having me, Sean. I have a take that says that Muslim American Zohran Mamdani, the mayor, of New York City, got in and, you know, 8 million people said, we need a person like that who stands up to AIPAC. And to me, the overriding theme that brought Zohran in as mayor of New York City was genocide in Gaza. And for me, you know, genocide by Hitler, genocide of indigenous in this country, connects to genocide in Gaza. And personally, I think the Democratic Party has been bought off by AIPAC, and people are tired of it. They don't want our billions of dollars going to Israel to keep genocide going.
0: Okay.
2: So I personally, as a lifetime Democrat, I'm going to go with the Democratic Socialists, and I encourage others to do it because that's where change is going to happen. An end to genocide. Thanks.
0: Thank you, Glenn. Always a good to have you calling into the show. I want to go back to Kevin Killer, co-founder of Advanced Native Political Leadership. And Kevin, the New York Times recently came out with a headline. It read, Democrats face a potential Tea Party moment. And it mentions progressive candidates like Peggy Flanagan and Democratic Socialist candidates that are gaining a lot of traction right now. Would you classify this shift to the left from the party as a Tea Party moment? And how long term would you say this moment is? Does it have staying power?
3: I think funny enough, I served in the state legislature from 2008 to 2018. And it was right around that the Tea Party, the first start of it, the first iteration on the Republican side. And it was interesting because a lot of the legislators that came in versus 2008 to 2010 to 2012, they were a lot more open to a lot more policies, and they were a lot more open to just finding ways to work together to help kind of carry out their views. And

0: a lot of the candidates and a lot of the elected officials that I worked with during that time, you know, a lot of them began to understand how important the Constitution was to Native communities and how important it was to upholding sovereignty. And that was like a revelation for me. Like, wow, that's crazy. So I think, you know, fast forward to now, there's going to be that opportunity. And it's, you know, most likely, and it's always hard to just in any kind of leadership and power dynamic, doesn't matter if it's Republican or Democrat, to kind of keep that up going. So, you know, there would definitely be an influence, and, you know, this tribal nations and communities just need to be aware of that. And what are we going to try to instill in those first 4 years under this kind of, you know, quandary of change, but what can we make lasting? And I think that's probably the question that a lot of listeners and a lot of tribal communities need to ask themselves is, you know, what's going to be around, because, you know, because this is natural progression and this is a natural kind of shaking out, but it's also, you know, I would say don't believe everything in the media, because the media is constantly trying to get people to fight each other. So look beyond what you're reading, read between the lines and understand that, you know, there would be opportunities on both sides of the aisle, you know, because again, there would probably be people on the other side trying to work with this new party because they have stuff that could fit under that umbrella. They won't say it, but at the same time, they will find a way to get it under there. So just know that that's there.
1: Thanks, Kevin. Let's bring a third guest into the conversation now. Joining us from Boynton Beach, Seminole Territory in Florida is Judith LeBlanc. She is the executive director of the Native Organizers Alliance Action Fund. She is from the Caddo Nation. She has also been on the show many times. Hello, Judith, and welcome back to NAC.
2: Hey, Sean. How are you?
1: I'm doing great. It's good to hear your voice again. Judith, what's your take here? What do you think is driving the progressive or this left-leaning shift within the Democratic Party?
2: Well, you know, my vantage point is that I'm an Indian independent or an indigenous independent, because we see both within the Democratic Party and the Republican Party, people are struggling over issues. It's not about ideology. It's about issues and dramatic shifts and changes that are needed in policies. People are very, very impatient because of the crisis of everyday living. They're very impatient with incrementalism. And I think that that is what is driving the electorate in all of the primaries across the country.
1: Judith, you've been involved in grassroots organizing for decades. What have been some other times in your career where you've seen the Democratic Party make a shift like this?
2: Well, you know, I think the history of this country, when you look at the electoral system, has always been very, very limited. And we had to fight to get the right to vote. Our people could not vote in every state until early 1970s, even though citizenship was imposed upon us back in the 1920s, right? So the shifts within the Democratic Party or the electorate, you know, have been all over the map when you look through history. And at this point in time, I think there's so much systemic crisis in every arena, the economic, climate, personal, social conditions, housing, economic well-being, healthcare. There's so much systemic crisis that the shifts that are going on in both parties, they're trying to approach the systemic changes with dramatic, some sectors are trying to approach the systemic crisis with a dramatic shift and calling for, therefore, major changes in government policies.
1: Judith, how much of a factor is President Trump here in influencing the positions of some of these candidates? And what do you think happens when he's no longer in the White House?
2: Well, we're doing a lot of voter and candidate education at the Native Organizers Alliance Action Fund. And the problem we have is not an individual. It's not an individual. It's not just President Trump. It's about social movements. And many of the people who have been appointed, who are now sitting in positions of authority on many levels,

0: levels of government who do not believe in an inclusive democracy are people that will remain in those positions for some time. And so what we have to look at is what are we going to do in the next 20 years in building social movements that can have impact on the candidates of all the parties in order for us to see fundamental shifts in policies. And in a lot of ways, we've never faced this before. We've never had one individual in the White House that is totally dominating the political narrative and is or attempting to, and totally driving to take action, or executive action, ordering agencies to do things that are illegal and unconstitutional. So I think the problem is there are people in those agencies and law enforcement bodies that are willing to do so, although I think it's shifting. I think at the base of those who are in the center of the political spectrum, they're starting to move away from those kind of politics and those kind of illegal actions. And so I think we have a lot to think about when we talk about voter movements, organizing voting, and making sure that not every vote counts, but that every community votes. I mean, that's what we're facing. We're looking down, we're looking into the future in November, where some communities may be systematically targeted to suppress their voting rights.
1: Okay, thank you, Judith. Kevin Killer, back to you. President Trump's hard turn to the right, possibly fueling action by Democratic voters. Some people might say probably fueling this action. Do you see similarities with how the Democrats are shifting now to the left and how Republicans shifted to the right when Trump ran in 2015? Do you see similarities? And then, again, is either of these movements sustainable long term?
2: I would say yes, a little bit, Sean, but also I think you have to think about the proliferation of social media and the rise of it. And, you know, basically when social media first came onto the scene, you know, it was like you're able to get a message out and it was pretty balanced. But now, you know, I think on both sides, you know, they've been able to figure out how the algorithms, but also pay for those algorithms to kind of generate kind of negative opinions. And I think when you begin to like research social media and how this all works in the bigger scheme of things, you know, social media is intentionally made to generate negative posts. I mean, it's like why, you know, you go on any Facebook group and it's always like any native tribal Facebook group, you always see a lot of negativity on there. And that's the thing that generates clicks, comments, all this kind of stuff. But you say something positive, it gets no likes, you know, and I think that's like a microcosm into this larger conversation. And, you know, I don't know when that's going to correct itself or when, but I'd really encourage people just to kind of read what they can, research, because, you know, regardless of how people feel about AI, you're able to tell AI something and it could generate a whole list of different positions, policies, people, and do your own research. You know, that's one thing I really stress to any of the people I work with: always do your own research on these candidates. Make sure you figure out all their viewpoints. Don't believe stuff you read, because it's, you know, just learn on your own. You know, and I think that's probably the biggest thing on both sides is trying to figure out how do we become a more educated electorate in this new era of politics, especially that's, you know, garnered around social media and likes and clicks and all this kind of stuff.
1: Judith, back to you. If a person takes stock right now in political polls and approval ratings, President Trump has lost the independent voters who put him in office. My question is, don't Democrats now need to win those over? And those don't appear to be progressive voters.
0: Well, I think it goes back to something Kevin was saying earlier. You know, we need an educated electorate. And frankly, the electorate is becoming more educated. They see the contradiction between make America great again and the abuse of power that it's not just an individual problem, but it's an abuse of power across the electoral system, whether it's, you know, profiting off of policy decisions, or it's, you know, sending ICE into communities without any kind of protection for the community's civil rights. And so I think what you see among independents is

0: They're seeing what's happening on the ground, and they're comparing it to the rhetoric, and they're in motion. The independent vote is always in motion, and it's always responding to changing conditions. And being an educated voter is something that has to be organized. You know, in a lot of ways, the groups on the ground who have political agendas have to do much more than just advocate for an individual. They have to put out what are the needs of the community. We just got finished doing a community survey in 24 locations in Indian Country, urban and res. We the community groups and tribal entities created a survey on key local issues, and then it was followed by a number of questions about voting experiences, sovereignty, climate, and other key national issues. We did that because we need to know from the grassroots what it is that concerns them most, and then we, when doing organizing in Indian Country, we have to be able to show not only our own voters and our community, but we have to also educate the candidates about this is what grassroots community is concerned about. And I think that has an impact across the political spectrum, to do that kind of coordinated, organized education on issues, because more and more the party label doesn't make a difference. And that's why I think you can see in the future some members of the Republican Party being considered as viable candidates in Indian Country.
1: We're going to take another break. We'll come back. We're going to bring Kaylin Free back into our conversation. She is the Democratic National Committee member from Oklahoma. And the phone lines are still open, of course, for any listeners who would like to jump in on this conversation. Tell us what you think right now of the Democratic Party and the progressive movement that we're talking about today. Is it sustainable? How big a factor will it play in the upcoming midterm election? What are your thoughts? 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

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I'm your host, Sean Spruce, and we're discussing the shift in a more progressive direction for the Democratic Party. 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Kaylin Free is one of our guests today. She's the Democratic National Committee member from Oklahoma. And Kaylin, let's talk more about your home state. You're actively trying to turn some Republican seats in Oklahoma, flip those seats, and it seems like a long shot in what is considered a deep

0: State. I want to ask you how that effort is going right now. And also, Kalen, if Democrats have a shot in Oklahoma, conventional wisdom would say that a candidate has to be on the conservative side. So does the success of progressive candidates depend on their location?
1: Yes and no. I believe, I mean, I want to circle back to something before I answer that question as to what Judith was talking about the social movement that we're seeing and that folks are clamoring for a social movement and not that keyed into party labels. And then also talk, just echo what President Killer said about the media looking for a food fight and the negativity and social media and all of that. And that is obviously always going to be a backdrop to where we are, but when you see the media, I mean, they're looking to try to brand someone as a socialist and then say, okay, well, the Democratic Party doesn't support that person, or someone is a progressive, well, the Democratic Party doesn't support that person. And what we have to be doing, we always say that the Democratic Party is a big tent, whether it's supporting, you look at Mary Peltola, who is running in Alaska, and her mantra is fish, family, and freedom. Mary has a different message in Alaska than Lieutenant Governor Flanagan has in Minnesota. So, and here in Oklahoma, which I do not like to say, but I believe we're in the reddest state in the union. We have a supermajority in both chambers and the House. We don't have a single statewide elected official in Democrat, and we don't have a single member of the United States Congress or Senate as a Democrat. So we clearly, but we're Democrats, and we don't give up here. And so, but I can remember, 20 years ago, when I moved back to Oklahoma, we were a Democrat state. We've had, two Democrat governors. When I moved left Oklahoma after I graduated from law school to go to D.C. to work at the Department of Justice, all of our statewide elected officials were Democrats. So it's not been that too far back that we can see that, and we do see the tide changing. Clearly, the Trump factor is prevalent here in Oklahoma. We're seeing that play out in a Republican primary right now. Next Tuesday is the runoff for the Republican governor in Oklahoma. Both of those candidates are deadlocked, dead heat. Every poll that comes out shows that they're 44-44 with some leaners and undecided. We don't know what's going to happen in that Republican primary. What we do know is that Donald Trump endorsed one of those candidates, and this is going to be very telling to see it. But I've also saw some polling yesterday that shows that just like everywhere else in America, Donald Trump's favorabilities have plummeted even in Oklahoma. So back to what I was saying earlier about folks looking for authentic candidates. We have some opportunities here in Oklahoma. I mentioned that we're working just this Saturday. I'm hosting a big fundraiser for several House candidates, well, for the entire House pack, House Democrats, because we have an opportunity to pick up possibly three, maybe more, state House seats. I'm confident that we're gonna pick up at least two of those seats. We have Gina Nelson running over in Oklahoma City for Congress over there in CD1. She has an excellent opportunity to defeat the incumbent, Stephanie Bice, who is the incumbent Republican over there. So, but I believe that again, those folks who are campaigning out there, whether they're Democrat or Republican, they've got to be speaking to what Judith said and what President Killer said, which is speaking to the issues that matter most to Oklahomans and Americans.
0: Let's go back to the phones. We have another KUII Hopi radio listener on the line in Flagstaff, Arizona. This is Waylon. Good morning, Waylon.
2: Good morning. Thanks for taking my call. I developed a PowerPoint to explain the differences between Republicans and Democrats. I come from a reservation that's rural. The nearest Walmart's 50 miles away. That is the definition of rural when you're 50 miles away from a Walmart. And so I think, historically, ancestrally, we come from our own culture, our own languages. We're set apart. We're not right mixed up in mainstream dominant society. And so I think when it comes to elections and politics, we're sitting on the sidelines. Because we don't understand all the issues. We don't understand what the debates are about. And when you don't understand the issues, it's easy to disengage, not paying attention, and not vote. So I think one of your guests said it earlier about educating the voters nationwide, educating voters on our reservations, because all these issues impact us, right? In Arizona, I've seen statistics where the most people in Arizona have already lost food stamps, and I think it's going to get even worse. The cuts that are coming, that take place in the coming months and coming year, 2027. So it's important we pay attention. It's important we know what the issues are. It's important that we vote. Thanks.
0: Yeah, great call, Waylon. And I like you what you said about having a PowerPoint, some sort of an educational tool that provides definitions of, what makes a Democrat or what makes a Republican. And I want to build on that.

0: with our guest on the line right now, Kaylin, because we have these self-identified Democratic Socialists that have won primaries. We talked earlier about Claire Valdez, an Isleta del Sur Pueblo citizen, New York Assembly person running for the U.S. House of Representatives, also a DSA-backed candidate. And Kaylin, I think it would help us all if maybe you could define what the policies and goals of the DSA are, and again, what's driving the appeal for Democratic Socialists right now.
1: So I appreciate what Wayland had to say about the differences between the Republican Party and the Democratic Party, and I get asked that a lot. And I just hearken back to what I was told when I was a kid, or when I was talking to my grandparents, and my grandmother said to me, she said, "Kaylin, the Democrat Party is about we. The Republican Party is about me." And that was 50 years ago that I was told that. And it still resonates today. And I think that encapsulates, I'm sure that Wayland's PowerPoint presentation is much more eloquent and sophisticated than that. But that truly is the difference in whether someone is because that aligns with tribal values, as we know, is taking care of the least among us, making sure that we're taking care of the folks, whether you're on the reservation or whether you're, inner city or whatever your issues are. So, okay. And to talk about the Democratic Socialist platform, I apologize. I'm not the best person to discuss that. What I can say is that when you look at the candidates who are running as Democratic Socialists, I think that there is a rise certainly in the progressive politics here in America. But I think again that people are looking like Judith said and President Killer said earlier, they're looking at what are these candidates going to do for them. Now, some people will call themselves progressive, some people call themselves Democratic Socialists, but what the voters are looking for is someone who's actually going to fight for them. I think that the difference between being moderate and being passive is folks are looking to make sure that first of all, for me, it's about electability. Okay. And it's about winning. At the beginning and the end of the day, it is about winning. We have to put a candidate forward. We need to put candidates forward that can not just win the primary election, but can win in November. And whether that's running for the White House, or that's in Congress, or whether it's in your local school board. And certain areas where a Democrat Socialist could absolutely win in New York, or potentially come close in Wisconsin or in other places, then they're probably not going to be able to win in Oklahoma. If any of our candidates said that they were Democratic Socialists, it would probably be the death knell in Oklahoma, even in the bluest parts of our metro areas.
0: All right. Thank you, Kaylin. Kevin Killer, I want to ask you that same question. Maybe I'll word it a little bit differently. We just heard Kaylin share that she grew up learning that Democratic Party was the party of we, Republicans were the party of me. So if you were in one word to describe the DSA, what word would that be? And also, is there a danger in capitalizing on the current push to the left? Because historically, that momentum has generated backlash in the other direction in future elections.
2: I guess it would be three words, Sean. It'd be Working Families Party. And interestingly enough, that's rising up in California. And, I think even the connotation around socialist and socialism and all that kind of stuff, the media, again, going back to that whole fight that the media causes, they label something immediately socialist, and it actually has this negative connotations in people's minds. But when you label something Working Families Party, then what's going on in California right now, it's almost an exact agenda. But the name that you talk about it, and they actually have candidates running all under that umbrella. And I think that's one of the things to really look at and monitor and see, as tribal nations, as tribal people, we are really smart, and we always need to be mindful of, people trying to pit us against each other. And I think that's one thing that's always trying to get out there, because the Working Families Party in California, and shout out to my good friend Jane Kim, who was heading that. Now she's running for California Insurance Commissioner. She served on the Board of Supervisors in San Francisco. But, she basically went and did that, helped organize different places all over California. And now in California, it's going to be way more out there than other places, But I think under that umbrella, they want better health care, which everybody wants. Even in a rural, red state, you want access to better

0: healthcare. You know, you want food to be cheaper. You want food to be reasonable. You know, you want a living wage. And I think those are things that resonate. But again, once it falls under this context of socialist, then, you know, it tends to have a negative backlash. So again, you know, I think that's, again, reading between the lines and trying to figure out, okay, you know, like, okay, what, you know, if I have access to food, if I have access to health care, which are all under our treaty rights for tribes, you know, like, you know, we always looked at education, social services, and health care. Those are three fundamental tenets of treaties. And I think that's something to always remember, that, you know, we always had that. Our elders fought for that. They negotiated that way back in 1868, 1851. That's always a fundamental tenet of a lot of treaties. So just understanding that that's out there, you know, so it's not new. It's just something that, you know, we need to fight for.
1: All right. Thank you, Kevin. Kaylin, I want to go back to you, and let's talk about a very high-profile primary that's taking place today in the state of Alaska, where we have a lot of our listeners who tune into the show every day. Mary Peltola, likely to win her party's nomination. She's positioned herself as a more centrist Democrat to take on Republican Senator Dan Sullivan. Now, she already lost her House seat to a conservative Republican. Even if she wins, how does she hang on to that seat in a state like Alaska?
2: And let's remember that she lost her House seat when Trump was at the top of the ticket. And that's very, very important to know. And she's not, obviously he's not at the top of the ticket now. Mary, again, has to campaign and govern differently than folks do in other states. I remember speaking during the DNC elections last year, and a person was attacking Mary Peltola because Mary Peltola was pro-gun. Well, she lives in a different, I don't know that Mary's pro-gun, but what I do know is that Mary Peltola has to deal with issues like bears and things in Alaska that folks down here in the lower 48 don't have to deal with. So that's a perfect example of how her in the environment just in Alaska is completely different everywhere. I mean, her mantra is, you know, fish, family, and freedom. And in order for Mary to win, she has to build a broad coalition of folks. You know, we don't win as Democrats. We don't win when one faction of the Democratic Party, whether it's, you know, the progressives versus socialists, when we defeat each other and then we capitalize on that. What we have to do is figure out, you know, how do we actually build a majority? And I think that Mary is doing an excellent job up there talking about the issues right now in Alaska. But your question is how does she maintain, once she wins, how does she keep that seat? Well, first of all, typically, it's very hard to unseat a United States senator. It's done very infrequently. We saw in 2000 Maria Cantwell defeated Slade Gordon, who stood on the Capitol steps and said, "I'm a modern-day Indian fighter," and Indian country, you know, rallied around her and defeated him. And Cantwell has been in office now for 26 years. I firmly believe that when Mary wins that United States Senate seat, she's going to be Alaska first. She's going to be promoting the issues that are important to Alaska, not the issues that are important to Oklahoma. And that's exactly how she will maintain that seat.
1: All right, Kaylin, thank you. Judith LeBlanc, back to you. We have about a minute before we have to wrap up. I'm going to give you the last word today. How do you think the midterm election in a few months is going to play out?
3: Well, I think you got to follow the native vote. You look at what happened in Michigan, for example. You look at what happened in Wisconsin. The native vote was significant, substantial. You know that we have an experience. We're the only people on this land that have the experience of a collectively managed land base that is self-governed since the beginning of time. And so you look at the Navajo Reservation, they had a 60% voter turnout in the last election. So follow the native vote and you'll see which way the elections will go, because parties think that the Indian vote is marginal. I say we vote from the margin and have a huge impact on the outcome of elections, partly because there are a lot of people who are not taking the time to vote, but partly because our community is voting and voting on their self-interest, because we know what it's like to govern. And I think that candidates have to rely on our vote to make it over the top.
1: We've reached the end of our hour, so let me thank all of our guests who joined us, Judith LeBlanc, Kaylin Free, also Kevin Killer, and the callers who joined the conversation as well. We appreciate you. Please join the show again tomorrow for another episode about what's on the minds of listeners.

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5: 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You are tuned into Feeding the Spirit on KSUT Tribal Radio. I'm your host, James Wilson, lead substance use therapist for Southern Ute Behavioral Health. 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
5: 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Welcome.
7: Thanks, James. Welcome. It's nice to be here.
5: Really looking forward to spending some time with Ray and Marvina today talking about peer recovery coaching. We're going to take a short break, play you a little bit of music. If you have a moment, grab auntie and uncle, set them down. Let's get everybody together so we can listen to Feeding the Spirit together. We'll be starting in just a few minutes.

0: You are tuned into Feeding the Spirit on KSUT Tribal Radio. I'm your host, James Wilson. Joining me today, Marvina O'Gean and Raymond Decay, peer recovery coaches at Southern Ute Behavioral Health. Welcome to you both.
1: Hey.
2: Thanks, James.
0: Ray, really glad to have you on the program. Is this what you thought you'd be doing on like your first day on the job?
2: Well, no, not exactly. It's been a crazy week, you know, started yesterday. So this is my second day here, and I'm just excited to be here with you guys. I think it's a great program, and been listening to it for a while. Mm-hmm. And yeah, just excited to be here.
0: Really glad to have you on. And, you know, I'd love to know a little bit about what got you into recovery coaching. I know you have a little bit of background with radio, and you've worn a lot of different hats as far as career goes. And, you know, just so the audience has an idea of, like, you know, how you came to be a peer coach.
2: Well, James, I started off like most people. You know, I've kind of worked around that town, worked around the country. I spent a little time in Albuquerque and work in construction. And, you know, I developed a problem with substance use and alcoholism. And my road to recovery has taken me full circle. It ended a little while back. I'm 2.5 years sober now.
0: Congrats.
2: Thanks.
1: Yes, that's, congratulations. Yeah, that's,
2: and the last time I decided this was my time to change things. You know, I'd been working construction, and you know, that kind of gets a little wear on the body. So, and you tend to drink a little bit. So I was really getting pretty heavy into alcoholism, and I wasn't watching my body, and my body started telling me that I needed to make a change. So I entered into Sober Living House, and there I was introduced to my first peer coach. Mm. And I really had a good relationship with him, and we hit it off. And, you know, being able to talk to somebody who's had the same kind of experiences as me, I really thought was an ingenious idea, as instead of talking to, you know, a psychiatrist or a psychologist where, you know, they kind of maybe not have the same experience as you do. And this guy could mm-hmm. actually relate to where I was coming from. So that was pretty important to me. And, you know, I just decided to follow that path. And I took a couple training courses in peer coaching, peer support specialists. And it really appealed to me. I actually like getting back into school. And it was kind of fun. So took a stab at it, put an application in here for working for the Southern Ute Tribe, and was hired.
0: Yeah.
2: And I tell you what, my first experience at the center really is a great experience. There's a great staff. Everybody's really friendly, and it's just a pleasure to be. I'm really excited to be working with you guys.
0: Hmm. Happy to have you aboard.
1: Yeah, we are equally excited for you to join the team, Ray.
2: Yes.
1: And, you know, just working with clients that don't have that rapport with their therapist or counselor yet, easier to talk to somebody that's, you know, been there, that's struggled the same way that you and I have struggled, but have found a pathway to sobriety and recovery, have maintained some, you know, solid recovery and learn some coping strategies that may be helpful to another person. And like I say, I never pushed what I did in my recovery to get to where I'm at, because everybody's recovery story is personalized for them and everybody's recovery looks different. So I share a little bit of what I did and what helped me and help others, you know, find their own.

0: Yeah. Finding a path, navigating is really a great part of what peer coaches do. I've had the privilege of working with several great peer coaches during my time as being a therapist. I've worked with several in the OTP program I used to work in Oklahoma, and also some who were working even in the private practice that I worked in, as they were sort of function. They wore a lot of hats, is my experience. Like peer coaches, sometimes they're helping people connect to resources. Sometimes they're just a shoulder to cry on, to talk to. Sometimes they are the person who's kind of reminding people, like, what are you doing this for? Reminding you of, like, what's your motivation? Where is that coming from? Why did you start down this path in the first place? When people have second guess themselves or doubts, it's a really invaluable role. I'm glad to see it recognized more and more in multiple states, and in, it's like the healthcare continuum. It's like, I think that they're doing something unique within mental health space. Like, just like a therapist does something unique that's different from what a psychiatrist does, what a peer coach does is help to broaden the effect of what we do and reach more people who respond to that different way of getting things done in their recovery.
1: I totally agree, and it's also different than the 12-step programs. Some people are drawn to 12 steps, the higher power, and that can all be good, but the inclusion of a peer coach and having, well, exactly what it says, a peer, somebody who's your equal, that I think really, really can appeal to a lot of people, and they're able to relate more. And I think it's important that get the conversation started.
0: Yeah. And I think that it's probably helpful that we just delineate, just talk about the differences between some of these different roles. And some people, may not be aware of, like, when you come in to seek mental health treatment, you may meet a lot of different people. You think, oh, I just need to see a therapist, or oh, I just need to see a doctor. Now there's like all these different roles of different people you might get to meet. You might get recommended as part of a care plan to meet with a peer coach, to meet with a counselor, and to meet with a psychiatrist. And just like, why am I meeting three different people? The main thing is that the differences in the ways that these roles work with you, the different things they provide to you. It's not that like the psychiatrist or the doctor sits on top and tells the others what they need to do. It's more like you've got these different advanced clinicians that are offering their own special expertise to help you in different ways. It's like you're hitting the problem from three or four different angles instead of just one.
2: I would agree. And a lot of people aren't familiar with how a person is recommended to see a peer recovery coach. And James just put it into perspective. So somebody goes in, they say, I need help. And they meet for an assessment with either a certified addictions counselor or else the therapist. And they start identifying their needs and what they want help with. And then the therapist will do the assessment, and then those recommendations it may have to meet with the peer recovery coach. And then oftentimes, we do a lot of community events out in the community. Sometimes people pull us aside and they're like, I see what you do. How do I get on your schedule? And then that referral would be made to either the therapist or the counselor. And then that assessment is of paramount to how we get, a referral for a client.
0: Right. Yeah, you might meet with a doctor for a physical health problem that you're having. And then, you're telling them a little bit about your mood, or you're telling them about the stress you've been under. And they're like, hey, we can help treat your body, but there's more to it than that, maybe. You might want to consider visiting with a counselor to get this started. And then, counselor's primary role that kind of sets them apart is the assessment. They can diagnose, they can look at the symptoms of what you're going through, the stressors in your life, the impacts of some past events have had on you, and say, yeah, there's probably something going on here that's more mental health related that probably contributes maybe to that health issue that you're having. So you can start meeting with that counselor and do individual therapy or couples counseling or family or group. Then they, if you maybe you're going through it with your mental health, but you're also having a substance use issue on the side. It feels like, oh, well, that's kind of there. That's how I kind of get by. Maybe it's how it makes my life a little easier. It feels that way. And we're like, hey, why not work with a peer coach and a certified addiction specialist who can help you?

0: help me do this? Mm-hmm. And I think that's where peer coaches really show up, mm-hmm. because they can tell you, like, this worked for me.
1: Yeah. I often like to share, you know, before I even get to work, I do 5 things for my recovery. And it starts at home, you know, waking up and doing my meditation, that Native American meditation with elders from White Bison. I fix my bed, because that's my first accomplishment of my day. Around my mirror, I have my positive affirmations while I'm getting ready. I recite those. And then on my way to work is my self-care, my music. And then from 550 to 172, I don't know the name of that county road right there, but I turn my music off and I do my prayer, my daily prayer from that road to the other highway. And then my reward is I get to jam out on the way back to the office. So, you know, 5 things. And on the weekends, some of those things still stay, but I switch it up. And one of them is, you know, I read my book in the morning. Mm. But 5 things before I even leave the house to, you know, make sure I stay in recovery daily.
0: Mm-hmm. And start your day off intentionally.
2: Mm-hmm. What I think the brilliance of the Southern Ute Behavioral Center is that you can get all of that in one building. Mm. You can do the psychology, you can get the addictive, the addict
0: services
2: yeah. right there. And then me and Marvina are also located there now. And, you know, when you have to go and move buildings and move around, say go to from Ignacio to Durango and stuff, you kind of lose something in the translation. If these guys are working right there side by side, I think that's total benefit for people in recovery. And like Marvina says too, I start first thing in the morning, and everybody's path is different. You know, recovery paths are individuals, and that's what we're here to do is kind of help you guide to your own choice of recovery.
0: Nice. Yeah, I second that. And not to mention convenient, you know, not having to, you know, drive all over the place to go to 3 different offices really helps. Yeah. One-stop shop. That's what we're going for.
2: Yeah, well, I think that's the brilliance of it all, yeah.
0: We'll take a short break, and we'll be right back with some more Feeding the Spirit. Just as a reminder, you tuned into KSUT Tribal Radio, KSUT Ignacio at 91.3 FM, KUUT Farmington at 89.7 FM, and KZNM Toyoak at 100.9 FM, on the web at tribalradio.org.

0: Welcome back to Feeding the Spirit here on Tribal Radio KSUT. I'm your host, James Wilson. Joining me today, Marvina Olguin, my co-host, and our special guest today, Raymond Decay, newest peer recovery coach to join Southern U Behavioral Health.
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2: Thanks, James.
0: Today we're talking all about what is a peer recovery coach? What is their role? How is it different from other mental health care providers that you might engage with when you go into your local clinic or your doctor's office or to, seek out that help for yourself. I have some questions for you two as the peer coaches in the room to, I think, would help inform our audience. And, one thing that's kind of straight up is, what does a peer recovery coach offer that's different from what a therapist or a counselor offers?
1: So for me, it's that lived experience. We've struggled, we've went through it, we've became sober, and sometimes we have we've experienced multiple substances, and we can relate to what a person's going through, especially when that pride and ego come up and it's hard for somebody to ask for help. So sharing a little bit of what I went through of 17 years in addiction to meth and alcoholism, I don't share it all. I pick the pieces that are relevant to the situation, and I don't war story. I don't glorify my drug use. I stick to the positive side of what helped me overcome the addiction and alcoholism.
0: What do you think, Greg?
2: Well, what we're there for is to listen to the stories. We're not there to diagnose or try to give them advice. We listen to their stories and help them, guide them through the process. Give them options, That's what I think is important. When you get to people diagnosing you and stuff, people tend to be reserved, a little bit. They don't maybe want to say something in order that they might get put in this category or something, mm-hmm. get kind of stigmatized that way. But mm-hmm. I think by us just listening, hearing their story, being able to relate with them, as like Marvina said, and is key to what we do. Non-judgmental. We've been there with them. Not try to give an opinion on what they should do, but help them make their own choices.
0: Yeah. And I think that another thing that kind of helps put this in perspective would be, the typical interaction with a peer recovery coach. Like, what does that actually look like? Marvina, let me ask you first. Like, when you bring somebody back and you're meeting them maybe for the first time, what's that look like?
1: So when I'm building rapport, I want to get to know somebody. And I run groups. So I run in-person groups. And for me, having the client interact with others that are struggling in the same way or that are, in the beginning stages of the recovery often happens in the group setting. So I have a virtual talking circle on Monday, and at first, having a client join and just kind of observe. And I always say that you can get on and observe, but 9 out of 10, they're already sharing in that group setting, because there's not only myself, but there's other individuals that are in there that are sharing as well, that are, asking for, maybe suggestions on how they can approach certain subjects with their counselor or therapist and how their weekend went. And that I have these questions. So we do the meditation, which opens it up, and it's just my way of

0: you know, throwing in some motivational interviewing of what a person intends to focus on. It's not a yes or no question. It's open-ended question. And it goes along with that meditation from that Native American Elders book. And so we start there. We lay down some ground rules, confidentiality. You know, everyone processes differently along those lines. And then we do our meditation. And that opens up the conversation. Also, I close it with the happy and crappy, which is, you know, one happy thing that happened this weekend and one crappy thing that happened this weekend. And that opens it up, you know, the positive and the negative. And I always tell them, you don't have to have a crappy, but you have to have a happy. Focusing on that positive, bringing out that positive. And then the in-person group, the Medicine Wheel and 12 Steps, every Thursday at the museum. You know, that's a 12-step program that's culturally appropriate for Native Americans. It runs along the 12-step model, but it's with the values of Native Americans, their culture. We use sage, cedar, and sweetgrass in our meeting. And we run through it at our own pace. We don't rush it. We take our time with it. And I think that's of utmost importance. Sometimes we go off the subject, and, you know, I just allow that. I just allow those conversations to happen. I let the person guide that conversation when we have one-on-ones. What are your concerns? What's going on in your life? And let's process about that. Oftentimes, things come up. And when a person is comfortable, we've built that rapport. Oftentimes, as Native Americans, we struggle with trauma. Intergenerational trauma is, you know, present in our DNA in each one of us. So then that suggestion for the mending broken hearts.
1: Mm-hmm.
0: And that's a deeper dive into, you know, that trauma timeline and healing from unresolved grief. And once, you know, we've moved through all those modalities, it's kind of at a maintenance stage then. And then we just kind of go week to week what comes up, because things come up in everyday lives. And helping somebody process about that. If there's, you know, deeper concerns, helping them open up to their therapist or counselor. Sometimes that trust needs to be, I guess, bridged and helped, because it's hard for natives to open up to non-natives.
1: Sure. Yeah, I've had many a warm handoff from peer coaches here and elsewhere, where people are like, hey, you know, they're ready. Come talk to them, because they're ready now to talk to somebody who's got a different set of skills, different set of training, to help them understand from a different way of seeing things, their issues and what they're trying to do. You know, it's clear to them now. Because a lot of what therapists are doing is, you know, helping to work on their individual goals. Mm-hmm. But a lot of what peer coaching really seems to focus on is the experience of groups of people in recovery, the similarities in their stories, similarities in
0: that
1: their struggles.
0: Community, that recovery community. Mm-hmm. But the biggest thing is knowing when it's out of your scope. Knowing when you need to pull a therapist in, and knowing, you know, how to advocate for yourself to that client that, hey, this is pushing the boundaries of what a peer recovery coach does.
1: Mm-hmm. Mm.
2: Happy and crappy. I like that. Marvina, that's good, because that does come up a lot in groups. Yeah, you got to get that. That is a great group starter conversation. You know, you can get rapport with that. When I come into a peer counseling session, most of all, I just listen, you know, build that rapport, take the time. It's not going to come easy for some folks. Mm-hmm. And that's what we're there for. We're not there to hurry them or rush them. We could be talking about the football game, the Cowboys game this weekend. I will say Cowboys for all you Bronco fans. you know, and just build that rapport. What I've found is that over time, when you can talk to somebody just in a regular conversation, they will open up eventually. And that's what we're wanting them to do. And it might not be that they're going to quit drugs or alcohol right away, you know. Mm-hmm. We'll get to that. You know, it's a time process for me. And that's why we listen. And that's why we build the rapport and take the time, like Marvina said. And
1: well said.
2: Yeah.
1: We're going to take another short break. When we come back, some more of this awesome discussion, so don't go anywhere. You are tuned into KSUT Tribal Radio, KSUT Ignacio at 91.3 FM, KUUT Farmington at 89.7 FM, and KZNM Toyoak at 100.9 FM, and on the radio, on the web at tribalradio.com.org. 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

0: You are tuned in to Feeding the Spirit on KSUT Tribal Radio. I'm your host, James Wilson. Joining me today, my co-host, Marvina Olguin.
1: What's up, everyone?
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2: Thank you, James. It's good to be here. Excited.
0: And we've been talking with Ray and Marvina about peer coaches, their role in, you know, behavioral health care and how we get support from peer coaches, what they're here to help us with. Had some more questions for you both to kind of think on as part of like helping the audience understand how you kind of stand apart from therapists, psychiatrists, doctors. You know, I'm really curious, you know, what are some of the things that people ask you for help with that might surprise listeners?
1: Basic needs. So we have a patient care coordinator at our office. Her name's Kiana Chavez. And she has a little, you know, cache of resources that can help with basic needs. But if a person is struggling with the basic needs, like food, water, and shelter, it's challenging for them to focus on their recovery. When those needs are met and they don't have that worry of what am I going to eat tonight, how am I going to pay this bill, then they can focus all their attention on their recovery. So a lot of people don't think, you know, that's part of recovery, but it is. When we can help a person overcome those small barriers so they can focus on the recovery, they can give 100% to their recovery.
0: Yeah, making sure that people have access to those necessities is really important for us as therapists, because it's really hard to do the tough mental work in therapy if you're hungry sitting on that chair or that couch in front of that therapist. Right. If you're worried about where you're going to go to sleep that night, like the last thing on your mind is kind of

0: oh, am I thinking about these situations clearly? I mean, really, like, you know, worrying about, you know, who's talking to who in your relationships. It's like, what's really on the top of your mind is, how am I going to survive today?
1: Right.
0: Yeah.
2: Yeah, prioritizing. Yeah, that being able to, in the cold weather, we used to take out propane to some of the homeless in Durango. And, you know, that, above all, the graciousness and the thank you for that was just the greatest feeling in the world when you just give people heat for the winter. So, yeah, that kind of stuff that Marvina just basic needs is a big thing that people need. You know, it helps their mental state. It helps their just being comfortable with us. And I think that's really important.
0: What's something that you both would, I want to get an answer from both of you. Like, what do you wish people understood before they meet with their peer recovery coach? Like walking in, what was something that you'd want them to be thinking about before they come in?
1: That recovery is possible. Recovery is possible. Once you get a solid foundation on that recovery, you know, keep going with it. It may just be developing that little routine I have in the morning that solidifies my recovery, that starts my day in recovery. And, you know, it's unfortunate, and there's a lot of controversy about this next statement that I'm going to say, but relapse is part of recovery. Don't be hard on yourself. And, you know, it is challenging. It is work, but recovery is possible.
0: Thanks, Marvina. Ray, what's something that you would hope that people would think about or understand on their way into their first appointment with a peer coach?
2: Just kind of understand where we're coming from. We're there to listen, to help them, to establish a rapport with them. And, you know, we're not going to become their best friends. That's not what we're doing. We're there to advocate for them. We're there to help them through the processes. We're there to offer resources. And just make sure you know those boundaries before that, you know, we're here for you. We can support you. And Marvina said it good there. It is possible. We're living proof right here, me and Marvina. We are living proof that this can happen. And that's why we decided to take our lives and try to show people a good way to do it. And this is, it's been our road to recovery, and this is our journey. And it's different for everybody, but it's very possible, and that people need to keep that hope up. Hope is a huge thing in our job description. You know, we gotta keep hope alive for people, and we're there living examples that it can work.
0: Yeah, I'd say instilling hope in people is an essential part of any good mental health care program, and any self-care routine should be continuously fostering somebody's hope for the best outcome.
2: Yeah.
1: Yeah, and just, you know, showing that empathy and compassion to people that may be hard on themselves in the moment, that may not be feeling like anybody understands what they're going through. Showing them that empathy and compassion. Yes, I do know what you're going through because I went through it, and let's sit through this and let's work it out and let's find you the path that's going to work best for you.
0: Right. And the person who can say after a, you know, a momentary lapse in reason or relapse, who can sit with you in that same room and say, yeah, I've been there before. You got this. You can still do this. You know, I like to make a point to people when I sit with people in therapy, and I say, you know, not always is a relapse just that one time when you return to use. That's a lapse. And it's definitely a cause for concern. It's definitely a step back. However, it is also a point from which you can step forward. It is a moment where you can see a vulnerability in the armor you put on, a missing part of your relapse prevention plan. And it's a learning opportunity. And, you know, but most people don't come in for a visit right after that's happened, ready to learn that lesson. They're just, they're in their shame, they're in their guilt. And a peer coach can step in and say, yeah, I've been there too. It's all right.
1: Yeah, and that's the first thing I do after a relapse, because they have that valuable information of that relapse. That's what we're creating with that relapse prevention plan. Okay, let's use that information from your relapse.

0: what was happening, what was going on. There's 10 steps. Let's figure this out so that when it's happening again, because relapse doesn't happen with first use. There's, for myself, there's 8 steps in front of that 4 use before I put myself in a high-risk situation and then 10 when I use. So if I can pull myself back to the path of recovery before I get to, you know, what I notice when I'm down to 3, and that's enough for me to pull myself back. And the first one is a damaged attitude. When I start having that stinking thinking, or when my thoughts start going negative, you know, it's going to go to increased conflict. Next thing, it's going to go to, you know, discomfort, like, you know, and if my anger ever enters that conversation, my hands get sweaty. I know at that point, you better pull yourself back to that path of recovery, because you're going down the road to relapse.
1: Hmm. Yeah. I think we've established that relapse is just sometimes part of recovery. While it is shameful and people really take it to heart, it's not something we can't grow from. And you guys hit the nail on the head that we can strengthen our own recovery through that relapse. What Marvina said, what caused this? How can we change that, but we don't get put in that situation again? Maybe to change our mental state when we do it. If we know this is going to give us a problem, how can we not make this a problem? Mm-hmm. Do things to correct it and help it. Because once again, that's where a peer coach, you know, we've had our relapses. Mm-hmm. I mean, I've quit drinking, quit using drugs numerous times. This is the two and a half years that I've been off has been the best 2 years of life, but the relapse is always in the back of my mind, you know? And we're still, every day is a day that we celebrate that we didn't use. So we're still in it there with you.
2: Well said.
1: Okay, yeah.
2: Thank you for that, Raymond. Oh. We're going to take another short break. We'll be right back. We have a little bit more show for you today, so stay tuned. This is Tribal Radio, KSUT Ignacio, KUUT Farmington, and KZNM Toyoak, and on the web at tribalradio.org.

0: You are tuned into Feeding the Spirit on KSUT Tribal Radio. I'm your host, James Wilson, with Southern Ute Behavioral Health. Joining me today, my co-host, Marvina Olguin.
1: What's up, everyone? I hope you get outside and take a little walk today.
0: Yeah, get out and walk.
2: Mm-hmm. There you go.
0: It's not too hot.
1: Not too bad. It's cooling down, definitely.
0: And our special guest for today, Raymond Decay, newest peer recovery coach to join Southern Ute Behavioral Health. Thanks for being here, Raymond.
2: Thanks, James. It's quite a change from doing the basketball games. It's a little slower tempo than I'm used to, but I'm enjoying it.
0: Awesome. And an unexpected plus that we have you with some radio station background, too. It kind of makes the stepping in here a little easier, huh?
2: Yeah, exactly. All right.
0: We've been talking all about peer recovery coaches today in honor of Raymond joining our team and talking about the differences between them and other clinicians, you know, their role in behavioral health care. I had one more question for you both. I just wanted you to kind of give me some ideas about it. And that's, how can you tell when someone might benefit from meeting with a peer support? If you think about people in your own life or people who have, you know, come in for services, like, you know, how do you tell someone might benefit?
1: Well, like I brought up, sometimes it isn't easy for a person that's struggling with addiction or alcoholism to open up to a therapist or a counselor. Mm-hmm. Sometimes, you know, they don't want to share some of the things that they feel shame or guilt regarding. And when I share a little bit of my story, it opens up that door. Oftentimes, when I was going to counseling, I would tell the therapist, how do you know what I'm going through? You never grew up on the reservation or seen the way we live, our type of lifestyle and what we've had to deal with growing up, living in, you know, for myself, growing up in a house with drugs and alcohol in the home a lot of the times. Mm. And having them, you know, sharing that piece of information with them, letting them know that therapists and counselors are necessary to get the help that I can't help them with, building that rapport and that warm handoff. Oftentimes I'll call the therapist or the counselor into my office. Oftentimes, you know, we'll share a little bit until the client is comfortable speaking with them. And that's exactly that warm handoff. I'm just letting you know this is who this is and they're struggling here. And this is what, say, James could do. This is what he's trained in. And we can, you know, address these issues that are out of my scope. And that boundary, knowing when things are out of your scope and when you need to call in a therapist. Call in a counselor so they can help with these deeper level of issues that a person may be struggling with.
0: Mm-hmm. Ray, what comes to mind when you think of people who would most benefit from a peer recovery coach?
2: You know, a lot of these problems through addiction, from addiction comes homelessness, comes starving, malnutrition. And what we can do, I think people that can benefit is come into the program and we can guide them through resources to help them get, you know, to help them go to MANA, get signed up at MANA for coming in to get food and things like that. We can offer them ways to help them pull themselves out of addiction and out of these situations. I mean, and we're not going to judge them. We're not telling them to get, you know, we're going to work with them to help them get off of addiction.

0: addiction. We know it's not just one day I'm going to stop using. Sometimes for some people it takes months and weeks. But I think that's what a peer coach is there for, is to keep giving them hope, you know, to keep reaffirming that there is hope out there. And maybe one day, and there will be a change in their behavior. So I think anybody that's homelessness or stuff can benefit from a peer coach. And, you know, we can get to maybe some of the psychology that they can bring out themselves, that they'll realize that maybe this is why I'm doing this. And then, like Marvina said, we can direct them to go talk to somebody with more who delves in that field.
1: Mm-hmm. Yeah. Yeah, I agree. I think that, you know, underneath most substance use is mental health challenges. Mm-hmm. And, you know, oftentimes people have a mental health challenge first, and then substance use comes along as the easy way to try and solve it or medicate it. It can go either way. And I see peer coaches helping not only people's substance use recovery, but their total health and well-being recovery, their physical health and well-being, their mental health, their spiritual health. Mm-hmm. And just, you know, reminding them, like, yeah, I had to survive all of this too in order to get to, you know, my sobriety, my recovery. And I think I've seen a lot of really brilliant peer coaches do this mm-hmm. work, where it helps kind of pave the way for people to start putting themselves first again, and to stop allowing themselves to, you know, be hurt or victimized by others, or allow substances to kind of run their life, and say that, well, I'm never going to have it better than this.
2: Mm-hmm. Mm-hmm.
1: I see peer coaches, that's one of the things that they instill hope, a lot of hope around, is this idea, like, you can live without this, and your life can be so much brighter without this than you realize.
2: Yeah. Had I known that life was going to be this good after recovery, I would have quit a long time ago. And, you know, I'm glad that I did stop when I did, because it only gets better, and it has only got better. And here's some wise words from Ben Lopez. Recovery and sobriety isn't the goal. It's what happens afterwards, what you experience after that, mm-hmm. what your life opens up to beyond that. Sobriety and recovery is just your foundation, where you build and you explore and you learn who you really are. Because for me, I was 17 years of this person I didn't know. And now I look back to them days and I'm like, dang, I really changed for the better.
0: That's amazing, isn't it? You know, the people while we were using and drinking and stuff, who we kind of pushed aside and didn't think about, getting back to reconnect with them is probably the best part of recovery, is you get to reestablish relationships that you thought maybe were gone, but people are understanding. Mm-hmm. And that's what we want to tell these people coming in to seek our recovery help, is that, you know, these can be repaired. It might not be for some people, but most relationships can be repaired. We can start over. I mean, it's just a hopeful process. That's my key word of the day, is hope.
1: Mm. Ray, I really appreciate you coming on the show today. Raymond DeKay, everyone. 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Really looking forward to having you on the team.
0: Thanks, James. It's been an experience that I'm enjoying. I like it. You guys are great hosts.
2: It's only going to get better.
0: Yeah. You can call me back in for any kind of special guest if you need my expertise.
1: Oh, believe me, we will. I'll just close with this quick statement I wanted to get to, and that is, good community mental health care is not just about putting you into a box, sending you to one person who's supposed to fix everything. It's about understanding what a person needs and bringing them the right combination of expertise, support, and resources to surround them with. So peer coaches, doctors, psychiatrists, counselors, care coordinators, we're here to help further your goals and help you get to the recovery you're trying to reach for. And if you're not sure what that is, we'll help you figure out what that looks like too.
2: Nicely said. And I just want to share this really fast, what inspired me to become a peer recovery coach. This starfish story. One morning, a man walked along a beach covered with thousands of starfish that had been washed up during a storm. Now they lay dying in the sun. He saw a young girl picking up the starfish one by one and tossing them into the sea. As he approached her, he couldn't

0: help but ask, "Why bother? There are too many of them. You won't make much of a difference." She picked up another starfish and tossed it into the water. Then she turned to the man and said, "I made a difference to that one." One person can make a difference in other people's lives.
1: Mm. I love that story.
0: Mm-hmm. So I have one announcement, and that's for the Southern Ute Fair, September 12th. Come join Southern Ute Behavioral Health at the Tug of War. Sign up will start at 1:30 in the outfield at Sky Ute Downs. The event will start at 3 p.m. and go until we're done.
1: And as part of the 104th Annual Southern Ute Tribal Fair event, we've got the Native Resolution Youth Concert. It's the 16th youth concert happening on the evening of September 12th, beginning at 4, going to 11 p.m. for all ages. Free admission, drug and alcohol free event with free swag. There's going to be lots of live bands, great local talent, so make sure to come out. And of course, our host for that, Robert Ortiz, is always a great MC.
0: It's going to be amazing. We'll see you there.
1: 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And until then, be safe, and we'll see you soon.

years, specifically the date was September 25th, 1976. It's crazy how detailed historians can get with their rock and roll facts. But anyway, it's crazy to think that after 50 years, U2 is still going strong. That wasn't their original name, though. You should know that they were originally called, actually, do you know this? Feedback. Then they became The Hype. And then a friend at a party suggested the reference, the U2 spy plane. They chose it before they could really even play their instruments. That's their latest single, Street of Dreams, kicking off this hour today on the mainstream. I hope there are good minds everywhere today. I'm thankful you're well, and I certainly hope that you're here for the good vibes, because that's all you're going to find here. Music from San Burton is coming up. Also, a couple of ineffable records label mates. In this case, Vereen Neal, who teamed up with Claire Wright. Stick around for more details on that. We'll also be hearing from American Idol contestant Josh Toffee. Later on, Treaty 6 singer Jessa Skye. And so much more. This song from Bastards of Soul's Give It Right Back was released posthumously after frontman Chadwick Murray's untimely passing a few years back. In fact, it's pretty sad to point out that he passed away in September 2021 from a rare illness, and that happened right after the band's final recording session. He left behind his wife and newborn son, and naturally the band dissolved shortly after. Their documentary was never supposed to be a documentary. They were just trying to make some music videos, but of course, a whole new layer of meaning came through those videos after Murray's passing. Featuring the Ghost Funk Orchestra off the band's final album, It's Bitterness, today on the mainstream.

coming to you from the Allegheny Territory of the Seneca Nation. I'm Justin Woodmansey from the band Alamantra, and you are listening to Native Voice 1.

From the Saints' long march through the Jazz Age, it's Judas today on the Mainstream. We also heard Witch Post's Changeling, Josh Totofi's Favorite Weather, and Bastard of Soul with Bitterness, a track featuring Ghost Funk Orchestra and found on the posthumously released 2023 Give It Right Back. Of course, frontman Chadwick Murray, who passed away about 2 years before that time. I'm Brett Mabee. If you're just now getting here, get caught back up a few different ways, including by checking out this and a whole lot more every Monday through Friday on the Full Moon Radio, a 24/7 digital music 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the U.S., and so much more. And of course, the Mainstream plays there twice a day, every Monday through Friday from 9 a.m. to noon and 9 p.m. to midnight Eastern Time. Feel free to use the chat feature at mainstreamradio.net to get some submissions in, or there is a phone number there as well if there's a song that you want to hear. You never know. I just might be curating it live in real time. So I look forward to hearing from you there, and let me know about your musical listening experience as well. Before our hour's up, Sam Burton, Low Cut Connie, and this one from Vereen Neal. His newest EP was released December 21st. It's called Five River Rock, of course, released through my good friends at Ineffable Records. Some of the notable collaborations on the release include label mates Coyote Island, Sense of Motion, and the lovely Claire Wright, who's featured on Dearest Madeline, the Dry Season Rhythm, the track kicking off this block on the Mainstream.

All right, you're listening to The Mainstream, and as we get ready to get back into the tunage, a shout out to my friends who are dialed into nv1.org. Of course, once again, there are multiple opportunities throughout the work week to catch me there, so be sure to check out the full website for information on this and so much more. Tori Moi and Benjamin Gibbard before the hour's through. Also, Georgia Smith and WizKid. Right now, we're getting back into this block with a track from Yahya Bey, whose newest album, Fidelity, received a Metacritic score of 83, which indicates universal acclaim. It blends 90s and 2000s R&B, jazz, reggae, soul, and lovers rock. Pitchfork even noted the album's emotional core, namely grief over her father's death and reflections on gentrification in Black New York. Turn it up and get your groove on with Raisins, one of the singles that was released in anticipation. A great track to get back into our listening with on The Mainstream.

Toro y Moi and Benjamin Gibbard's Hollywood single on the mainstream. Earlier, we heard Just the Skies Grievin', Georgia Smith's Alive featuring Wizkid and Yaya Bay's Raisins, a great summer 2025 release and a staple in the rotation. Well, you know what time it is. It's time for me to go get a Snickers before I get even more hangry than I already am. Nobody wants to see that. So as always, you're welcome to join me again sooner than later. Check those listings for the next time you can dial into the mainstream with Brett Mabee, or you're always welcome to have a lot of fun digitally with the archive found on the site, or Live365, or nv1.org. Again, there are a tremendous amount of ways to take me and these great songs with you wherever you go. No algorithms here. These are all hand-picked selections that I feel help to showcase some of the best new music of all genres, or most genres anyway, that are being released in real time. So again, check things out there. Whitney Tai is coming up, an artist who really gave me a great compliment. She thanked me for being one of the final bastions of indie rock, and really that compliment came at such a great time, because you know, we get kind of down with the state of things as well, so I need all the good vibes that I can get, and I can't thank Whitney enough for her great music and friendship, and I look forward to getting caught up with her and boyfriend Mike Green here in the near future. The first track of this final set, though, comes to us from Bishop Briggs. It's a June 26 collaboration with Matt Mason. It's known to be a warm, harmony-driven track where they sing the simple line, "I'll be yours forever." And if you'll be mine forever, I'll be yours forever. Be good to yourself and each other, and join me again here soon on the mainstream.

sense now that I see you. I'm reminded of why we failed. And I just don't want to do that again. Not this time.

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The foundation has donated almost $60,000 to local nonprofits so far this year. 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

You see, that's the way the world is. Not a lot you can do about it. Except to accept. There was a time I thought about it. Plenty of times I thought about it. Then decided not to. Here in the hole, I'm surrounded by fools, degenerates, and phonies. I suffer a constant bombardment of nonsense from all sides. When central control render me surplus to requirements, my imprint is relocated to the ruins of Paris, where I regenerate. My new face accepting me immediately without the usual problems. I operate a program of self-denial, yet languish in polymorphous perversity as is my wont. Each day, although I believe I'm free, something pulls me back into a past made real only by their understanding. And all the while, the calls come in and keep coming in. And still, I'm hunted for my flesh, I'm hounded for my beauty. In a world turned on its head, I steady myself, ready to enter, ready to enter. They believe I know everything because my master's memory serves me well. In fact, I know nothing. And so they will find me, and in the middle of a cold afternoon, they will ask, what is it exactly that you know? And then they will take me outside. And they will kill me. That much I do know.

You are listening to another humble head cleaner soundtrack to this nation's perpetual waking nightmare. First, Anna Chancellor shared some insights on Barry Adamson's Here in the Hole. And then Micah Levy kept us real calm and collected with Lipstick to Void from the score to Jonathan Glazer's film, Under the Skin. Switching now from film score to computer game soundtrack, here's Freezing Vertigo from the Nine Inch Nails soundtrack to Quake, which will be followed by Pounding Distressors from A Vengeance and CRT.

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0: Head Cleaner will keep the undead spirit of radio moving and uninterrupted with Aaron Dillaway's It's Not All Right, feeding into David First's Ensemble Study, number 2 from his release, The AM Radio Band, which will test your limits a bit before giving way to Kevin Key's Inside Jam World. Then finally, a gentle, perhaps merciful, exit from Pie Corner Audio, titled The Deep End.
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0: 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Love's never lost, she said. To me.
1: But I replied to her.

probably think that's the game. That's okay. But I see you as a beautiful gift that gave me the only happiness I ever felt. And I taught you alchemy and sacrifice. And like my child, you left home.

0: Although, again, thinking back on it, there was the Billy Bunter films. You always had canines in them. And watching those at the BBC. And then there was the Jimmy Edwards, that's now on radio programs, Wacko.
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1: On the next Fresh Air, after Jason Segel and what he's learned about psychotherapy and about himself by playing a therapist on the series Shrinking. His character is having a nervous breakdown while continuing to see patients. Segel is nominated for an Emmy for his leading role in Shrinking, which he also co-created. Harrison Ford plays his mentor. Join us.
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3: From NPR News, this is All Things Considered. I'm Juana Summers.
4: And I'm Mary Louise Kelly. Ever replied to a text from a number you didn't know? Yeah, me too. And so it emerges, has Andy Burnham, the new Prime Minister of the United Kingdom. On the other end was Susie Wiles, President Trump's Chief of Staff. At least, that is what the Prime Minister thought. In fact, it was not Wiles, but someone impersonating her. Sam Blewett broke the story for Politico. He is on the line from London. Hi, Sam.
5: Hi, Mary.
4: Hi. So reporters were asking Prime Minister Burnham today about these texts. Here's what he said.
6: There was a minimal exchange of information of zero consequence, and it was quickly reported.
4: Okay, so minimal exchange, zero consequence. Sam Blewett, can you confirm that? Do we know what was in these messages?
5: I can't confirm that. I mean, I don't think we have the foggiest, really, what's in those messages other than what we've heard from Andy Burnham today and from our sources in government in the last few days. Yeah, from the off, I was told it was just a few messages and they were of little consequence. But yeah, we haven't seen any evidence to support this at the moment.
4: Mm-hmm. Do we know what platform? Like, was this just a plain old text message or was it on Signal or some other encrypted app?
5: I'm not entirely sure. What we do know is they didn't speak verbally because Susie Wiles, I know, has been caught up in a bit of a hacking incident in the past where some people believe they were speaking to her. It's not the case this time around, at least.
4: So worth noting, this is not the first imposter incident for the Trump administration. I'm remembering last summer, Secretary of State Marco Rubio had an impersonator who was making voice calls, kept calling foreign dignitaries. Also worth noting, this is not the first imposter incident for Susie Wiles. The Wall Street Journal was reporting last year that someone

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1: Meta's lawyers are in federal court to defend against accusations from four state attorneys general that its social media platforms are designed to hook children.
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3: 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Good afternoon. You're listening to All Things Considered on Tribal Radio and Four Corners Public Radio. Next, our regional news break. Across the West, extreme drought is leaving rivers low, threatening fish and recreation. As the Mountain West News Bureau's Rachel Cohen reports, some water managers are finding creative ways to keep some rivers flowing.
4: Anglers have encountered fishing restrictions this summer on rivers in Montana, Wyoming, and Colorado as warm water stresses fish. Wildlife and water officials wanted to avoid that on the Upper Arkansas River in central Colorado. Following an emergency agreement this month, more water is being sent from Twin Lakes Reservoir into the river. Blake Mimick works for the Colorado Water Trust, which helped put the deal together.
5: Basically make sure that the fish are, if not happy, at least have kind of their basic needs met.
4: The extra water will help cool things down for fish and keep the river flowing for rafting through the end of the summer. Mimick says the deal came together fast. To him, it shows how flexibility can help keep water in rivers during tough years. For the Mountain West News Bureau, I'm Rachel Cohen.
3: As the climate warms, some mountain trees are moving higher up, while others are spreading downhill. Scientists say something inside the trees may explain why, and that split could reshape watersheds and wildfire risk. The Mountain West News Bureau's Caleb Radel reports.
6: Scientists have known for years that mountain trees are moving upslope toward cooler ground, but they looked closer, species by species, and found something that didn't add up. Nearly a third of tree species are moving downhill instead. That could change where forests grow, how they burn, and how much water they soak up before it flows downstream to communities. Tim Rademacher is a researcher at the University of Vermont and study co-author. He says some trees move water faster, making them more efficient.
7: But that also makes them vulnerable to drought. And there's kind of a trade-off. So a tree cannot be both. A tree cannot be really efficient and safe.
6: In our region, Douglas fir and ponderosa pine are climbing higher. Whitebark pine trees are moving down. Researchers say those differences will matter as we plan for the forests of the future. For the Mountain West News Bureau, I'm Caleb Radel.
3: Republican Congressman Jeff Hurd stopped in Glenwood Springs this week to hear from voters about high health care costs and explain some of his votes in Washington. For the Colorado Capital News Alliance, Benta Berkland has more.
8: Jeff Hurd represents most of western and southern Colorado in Congress and is running for his first re-election. Democrats have their eye on potentially flipping the seat. Hurd emphasized his independence from President Donald Trump, such as when he opposed some of Trump's sweeping tariffs.
9: I would be, to my knowledge, the only candidate that's been endorsed by the president, unendorsed, and then re-endorsed. But ultimately, I focus on what I can control. And the votes that I take and the messaging and the principles that I stand on. In the end, I trust the people of this district.
8: Hurd is from Grand Junction and facing Democrat Dwayne Romero of Aspen. The candidates are so far planning two in-person debates.
3: That was Benta Berkland reporting for the Colorado Capital News Alliance. Also from the Colorado Capital News Alliance's Benta Berkland, the Democratic and Republican candidates for Colorado governor have only agreed to one in-person forum this election season so far. And here's Benta with the story.
8: Republican Victor Marks and Democrat Phil Weiser are scheduled to appear in person at the Colorado Chamber of Commerce in Denver in early October. They'll discuss the economy and issues important to the business community. Marks agreed to attend only after the chamber removed Nine News' Kyle Clark as moderator. His opponent, Phil Weiser, criticized Marx's request.
10: I'm never one to request special circumstances or to know the questions in advance. I'm one to say, this is a chance to show up. People get to know me. I'm here.
8: As for an actual debate, Marx has pushed for a back and forth in person without moderators. Weiser called Marx's request unserious and not something he would entertain.
3: That was Benta Berkland for the Colorado Capital News Alliance.
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13: This is All Things Considered from NPR News. I'm Juana Summers.
14: And I'm Mary Louise Kelly. President Trump's war with Iran is now in its sixth month. There is no agreement on a path forward. Today, a ship was attacked trying to exit the Strait of Hormuz, and the United Arab Emirates says Iran fired missiles at the UAE today for the first time in nearly 3 months. Trump is also threatening to bomb not Iran, but Oman. He told Fox News the U.S. would bomb Oman, which is a U.S. ally, if it, quote, gets in the way. NPR international correspondent Aya Batraoui is with us to take a closer look at this. Hey there.
15: Hey.
14: Well, welcome to Washington. You are in the studio in Washington. I know you're about to head back to Dubai. Just say more about the situation created by this bombing threat to Oman.
15: I mean, you know, I think the situation with Oman really highlights the uncertainty of this region. Oman is a quiet corner of the Gulf. It borders the Strait of Hormuz, and it's long been a mediator between Washington and Tehran. And their foreign minister says there was real progress there being made on nuclear talks when Israel and the U.S. bombed Iran in February. And Oman has been critical of the war throughout. So they've been meeting with the Iranians for weeks about the shared management of the strait, which they both border. And that includes, you know, discussion around fees maybe being collected from ships, which would be a new thing for this waterway where, you know, before the war, 20% of the world's oil was freely flowing. And I think that's why Trump, for a second time in this war just this week, threatened Oman. Oman has been allowing ships, though, to use their waterway to transit the strait. But one of those vessels was struck today, according to maritime trackers. And it was actually the Omani Coast Guard that helped the crew. And, you know, another example of Gulf countries being caught in the middle, by the way, is that, as you mentioned, you know, Iran fired missiles toward the UAE. And that can really hamper Dubai's economy and deter tourists from coming back after this summer heat.
14: Let me bring one other country in the region into this conversation. Saudi Arabia, this Crown Prince of Saudi Arabia, has a close relationship with President Trump. What's the Saudi position on all this?
15: The Saudi position is that right now they are being forced to use alternative routes to get their oil out. But those routes, one of them at least, is under threat now, the main one, by Yemen's Iran-backed Houthis. But regardless, throughout the war, the Saudis have been messaging very clearly that they want de-escalation and, at the same time, an Iranian neighbor that doesn't permanently control the Strait of Hormuz. So they're willing to work with arrangements that aren't ideal until there can be a real agreement in place between Iran and the U.S. Abdulaziz Sagar, he chairs the Gulf Research Center in the Saudi capital, Riyadh. I reached him today. He told me Gulf countries are now dealing with a war that they never asked for and that was launched by Israel's prime minister and President Trump.
16: To start with the basic thing, Saudi were not consulted about this war. Second, whatever promises from the American to deliver on Iran was not delivered.
15: And he also, however, credits Trump for taking out or at least severely setting back Iran's nuclear program. But he also says that Saudi Arabia wants a decisive and clear policy from Trump. Have a listen.
16: We need to revisit the whole security architecture of the region. And in my opinion, there is no security architecture without the two. Without the U.S. and without Iran.
15: And so what he's saying here is that Saudi Arabia, and here I will add also Qatar, Oman, and even the UAE, they have to live with the geographical reality, right, that Iran is their neighbor, and that both the U.S. and Iran are determining the stability of this region.
14: Well, stay with the stability of the region. I mean, all the countries we're talking about here, they're huge global energy producers. They cannot get oil and gas flowing through the strait. What is the knock-on effect?
15: I mean, we can feel it right here at home in the U.S. AAA says gas is up 30% today from last year. Diesel, which is running the trucks and tractors for farming, is up nearly 50%. And jet fuel is up around 70% from last year. You will know that if you tried to fly in the U.S. this summer.
14: Oh, yes.
15: But the International Air Transport Association just released figures this week for 2026. It shows net profits are down across the world from the United States to Europe, but the Middle East is especially hit hard. Listen to this. They had $7 billion in profit last year. Now they're in the red by $4 billion. And that is a direct result, not just of the high fuel costs, but also disruptions to air travel and, frankly, less people coming to the Gulf for business and tourism.
14: And Pierre Zabatraoui, thank you.
15: Thank you.
13: Florida is among the states holding their primary election today. Voters will pick their party's candidates for the state's governor and U.S. Senate seat. They will also choose candidates in almost every congressional district, with most candidates running in newly drawn districts that favor Republicans. Reporter Catherine Welsh has been following the races and joins us now. Hey there.
17: Hi. Thank you for having me.
13: Thanks for being here. So, Catherine, this is the first election with Florida's newly drawn congressional maps, which cut the number of Democratic districts down to four. Tell us what you're watching for.
17: I'm watching the 20th District in South Florida. Now, this is where former Democratic Rep. Sheila Sherfalus McCormick is running for her old seat. She's the congresswoman who resigned after allegations that she stole $5 million in disaster aid, and she has pleaded not guilty to criminal charges. But also in this race is long-serving Congresswoman Debbie Wasserman Schultz, who has jumped into the district after hers was drawn to favor Republicans. You might know the name. She's a former national party chair. She's a long-serving member of Congress. Now, Wasserman Schultz is white, mm-hmm. and there are four black candidates in this race. And this is a district that's elected black representatives to Congress for years.
13: Let's look next at the governor's race, where Republican Ron DeSantis is term-limited after two terms in office. Tell us about the race to replace him.
17: Yeah, for Republicans, Congressman Byron Donalds is the favorite. It's a crowded race. Trump supports him. And should he win in November, Donalds would be Florida's first black governor. Mm-hmm. Democrats have a field of six, but really there's one candidate who's just pulled way ahead, and that's former Congressman David Jolly. He was a Republican during his time in Congress, but then he scooched over, became an independent, and then last year made the switch to Democrat.
13: This is interesting because Florida has not had a Democrat as governor in decades. Can the switch from Republican to Democrat perhaps change that?
17: Well, maybe. Charlie Crist is an example of a Florida party switcher. He was one of the string of Republican governors, and when he switched to Democrat, he ran for Congress and won. But now, years later, he lost a governor's race. So we'll see in November whether Jolly can attract unhappy Republicans and get enough Democrats behind him. And what's interesting in Florida, and could affect several of the races we're watching here, is that this is a closed party primary.
13: Catherine, say more about that.
17: Sure. In a closed party primary, for almost every race in Florida, you have to be either a registered Republican or Democrat to vote. Now, in Florida, there are 3.3 million voters who are registered as what's called no party affiliation, which means they're sitting this one out today. But come November, they could put their thumb on the scale in a race like governor, where maybe enough of them are attracted to a candidate like David Jolly. Now, another race where these unaffiliated voters may tip the scales is the 7th Congressional District. This is incumbent Republican Corey Mills' seat. He's under a House Ethics Committee investigation. And if he wins his primary today, we'll get to see how that sits with all of these unaffiliated voters in November.
13: Yep, we'll have to keep watching. That is Catherine Welsh, a reporter in Florida. Thanks so much.
17: Thank you for having me.

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2: 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Details and sign up are at clearnetworks, that's works with an X, .com, and at 970-240-6600. KSUT celebrates its 50th anniversary with a free concert by Drivin' and Cryin' at 5 p.m. on Saturday, August 22nd at Ska Brewing. 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
4: From NPR News, this is All Things Considered. I'm Juana Summers.
5: And I'm Mary Louise Kelly. Work on a border wall is underway inside a Native American reservation in Arizona. That is after a federal judge denied a request to stop it last Friday. This is part of a bigger effort to expand the border wall, an effort that includes land inside a nearby national monument and cherished wildlands near Tucson. Elisa Resnick of KJZZ reports.
6: We're on a bumpy dirt road winding through open desert inside Oregon Pipe Cactus National Monument, headed to Quito Baquito Springs. 76-year-old Marlene Vasquez used to make this trip as a little girl.
7: We would go the old way and come out right up by Quito Baquito.
6: Vasquez is Hiachit Atham. It's a tribe that used to live at Quito Baquito. The spring drains into a pond that now sits about 200 feet from the border. Vasquez would visit the graves of family members buried here with her grandmother.
7: She would be doing everything to fight from them entering and disturbing that area because that was their home.
6: A 30-foot steel wall was installed at Quito Baquito under the first Trump administration, despite huge protests. And now, federal authorities are preparing to build a parallel steel wall, part of a mega project made up of roads, lighting, and surveillance technology. Aaron Cooper is with the nonprofit International Sonoran Desert Alliance. He and Vasquez are some of a few dozen community members coming to visit the site before construction.
8: We know very little. Information is not free-flowing. And Department of Homeland Security is not forthcoming with what they're planning to do.
6: A U.S. Customs and Border Protection spokesperson says the department will work with federal agencies to protect Quito Baquito, and the second wall there will be built within a 60-foot stretch of land. The Tahana Atam Nation is adjacent to Oregon Pipe Cactus National Monument. It shares 62 miles of border with Mexico. There's currently no border wall on the reservation.
9: That's the last piece of area that we're trying to hold on to.
6: The Tahan Atam Nation chairman, Verlin Jose, says the border wall disregards tribal sovereignty. After a judge ruled against its lawsuit, the tribe says it's still assessing its legal options. But Jose says he believes the case will make it to the Supreme Court.
9: The damage is done, and the damage will be done again with the secondary wall.
6: About 90 miles east, protesters are camping out in and near a

0: centuries-old cottonwood tree where the parallel walls are currently under construction, part of contracts worth more than $1 billion. Three cottonwood trees were torn down there in July that environmentalists estimate were up to 250 years old.
1: How you doing up there?
0: Kate Scott is talking to another protester sitting in a big wooden platform high in the last tree's thick branches.
1: Okay, baby, just checking on you.
0: They call the tree the grandmother, and they're occupying it to keep it from being cut down. Remnants of the other cottonwoods sit piled up in the dirt road where big construction trucks barrel past.
1: I feel that our grandmother stands for our entire borderlands right now and the destruction that's happening.
0: Back at Quitopaquito, a pair of tribal members sing at the edge of the pond. The steel wall is stark against the orange sunset behind them. Marlene Vasquez, the Hiachet Atan elder, says she worries what will happen next.
2: We need to go ask for help from our creator. Help us with our cause.
0: The National Park Service has closed the road to Quitopaquito in anticipation of new wall construction. For NPR News, I'm Elisa Resnick in Tucson.
3: After killing millions of animals worldwide, the highly contagious H5N1 avian flu has arrived in Australia and New Zealand. Experts warn it could push some unique and native species to extinction. Christina Kukulia reports from Melbourne.
4: Gentle waves lap the shore at sunset in Bayside Melbourne to reveal one of the city's cutest attractions. The breakwater at the end of the main pier is home to some 1,400 little penguins. Ecologist Tiana Preston is among experts warning the deadly H5N1 bird flu virus that's been spreading in Australia in the last several weeks could wipe out up to 40% of their colony.
5: It's that sort of behaviour where they're coming into contact with each other a lot that makes them particularly vulnerable.
4: A recent Australian government assessment has found nearly one in five native birds and mammals are at high, very high or extremely high risk from the virus. Of the more than 2,000 species examined, several are already critically endangered and the report states unlikely to survive infection, and hundreds are at risk of being severely depleted.
6: We could have a greatly accelerated push to extinction for a lot of species.
4: That's Carol Booth, a conservation and biosecurity policy expert with the group Invasive Species Australia.
6: 87% of our mammals are found nowhere else and almost half our bird species, which means if we lose them here, they're gone globally.
4: A risk acknowledged by the Australian government, which says mass wildlife deaths are now inevitable, less than 2 months after the first mainland case was detected. Biosecurity measures are being tightened around the country. Australia will also follow New Zealand's lead and vaccinate some native birds in captivity, says Environment Minister Murray Watt.
7: We're taking this step now because, of course, the situation regarding bird flu in Australia is escalating.
4: New Zealand aims to vaccinate 300 wild and captive birds from the country's five most threatened species, like the flightless nocturnal kakapo parrot. Ash Murphy is a biosecurity manager with the New Zealand government's Department of Conservation.
8: The risk in New Zealand is some of our species are so low that a decline might be impossible to recover from.
4: But experts say the vaccine alone is not enough to defend native species against the virus, and more needs to be done. For NPR News, I'm Christina Kukulia in Melbourne, Australia.
9: A long-time mail-order business has announced it will take its final orders next month. Columbia House sent generations of music lovers running to check the mailbox. It promoted mail-order deals that sounded almost too good to be true, as you can hear in this TV ad.
10: Any 12 records or tapes, one penny. Or any six compact discs for $1. Either way you look at it, it's a small price to pay for one giant chunk of music.
3: Those deals had a catch. After the initial shipment, you were part of the club and had to buy more albums at regular club price. Columbia House would also ship you unsolicited releases in the mail unless you sent back a reply card refusing the offer.
9: The record club launched in 1955. As technology changed, it pivoted from vinyl to reel-to-reel, 8-tracks to cassette tapes, and finally CDs and DVDs. At its peak in the 1990s, it had millions of members. It was pulling in $1.4 billion in revenue. And as it proclaimed in this jingle, it was big enough to entertain America.
3: The club eventually abandoned music in 2010 to focus on DVDs, and though Columbia House survived multiple corporate restructuring and even a 2015 bankruptcy, now even its mail-order DVD sales are coming to an end.
9: End of an era. A message on its website reads, "After September 15th, 2026, the Columbia House will no longer be accepting new orders." YouTuber Channel 33RPM first spotted the notice, and a call to Columbia House's customer service line confirmed the news.
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11: Meta's lawyers are in federal court to defend against accusations from four state attorneys general that its social media platforms are designed to hook children.
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11: Meta denies the allegations. We'll have analysis tomorrow on Morning Edition from NPR News.
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14: This is National Native News. I'm Jill Freitas. Tuesday is Alaska's primary election, a state where there is ranked choice voting. The top four vote-getters in each race, regardless of party, move on to the general election in November. That makes voters' turnout a key issue, especially in remote parts of the state, where Alaska Natives have seen numbers fade over the past 20 years. As KMBA's Rhonda McBride reports, there are hopes Tuesday's election will show signs of a turnaround.
15: One encouraging sign for Alaska Native voter turnout is the number of Native candidates running for office this year.
16: It's notable that we have a very high-profile Native candidate in each big race.
15: Michelle Spark is the Alaska director for Get Out the Native Vote. She says this marks the first time in years that there is an all-Native ticket for Alaska governor, with Mita DeWitt, a Tlingit, and her running mate Chris Steer in a Nupiaq. And there's national attention focused on Democrat Mary Peltola, the first Alaska Native to serve in Congress. Peltola is a Yupik from Southwest Alaska. Her bid for the U.S. Senate is one of the state's most closely watched races, a battle that could determine control of the U.S. Senate. Polls show a tight race between Peltola and the Republican incumbent, Dan S. Sullivan. There is also Bill Hill, an Athabascan and a longtime school superintendent and Bristol Bay fisherman. He's challenging Republican Congressman Nick Bagage, who in 2024 unseated Peltola. Hill is an independent, a relative political unknown, but his grassroots campaign has gained traction, and polls show he's closing the gap with his opponent. Spark says Get Out the Native Vote is strictly nonpartisan and doesn't back any candidates, but she's hoping the wealth of Native candidates will energize voters. She says the real work of getting out the Native vote might be compared to cultivating a garden that has long been neglected. She says the mission for her and her volunteers has been to travel from village to village to revive the voting culture of the 1980s, when turnout ran higher than 70%, the era of the super voter.
16: And they are today's elders.
15: Spark says today's turnout has fallen below 20%, but she hopes sharing the story of those earlier generations will inspire a new wave of super voters. In Anchorage, I'm Rhonda McBride.
14: A federal judge is denying calls for a preliminary injunction by the Thana Otham Nation to halt border wall construction along a 60-foot stretch of land bordering the tribal reservation. KJZZ's Gabriel Pietrasio has more.
17: Judge Richard Leone in D.C. ruled last week that an injunction is unwarranted, writing he expects the U.S. to follow through on consulting with the Thana Otham Nation. Historically, that hasn't been the case, according to Thana Otham Chairman Verlin Jose.
18: We were assured that the border wall construction would not impact it. But despite that warning and assurances, federal contractors just blew it right through it, causing permanent damage to this autumn and American treasure. You can't rebuild that.
17: Still, the judge noted that the Fed's interest in ensuring public safety and enforcing immigration laws, quote, outweigh any surviving irreparable harms. For National Native News, I'm Gabriel Pietrazio.
14: And I'm Jill Freitas.

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We're going to get this morning started off with Millard Clark, Leanne Brady, Robert Tree Cody, Southern Boys, Rose Hill, Gathering Wild Rose from Gathering of Nations CD, Poor Boys. All coming up here next on Tuesday's Morning NATO Show.